0: This is The World. I'm Marco Werman. Sudan's civil war has not made headlines lately, but the fighting between the army and the paramilitary rapid support forces continues to fuel what the United Nations calls the world's worst humanitarian crisis. Foreign powers are deeply involved in the conflict. Egypt, Iran, and Turkey support the Sudanese armed forces. The United Arab Emirates is a primary backer of the RSF. But the paramilitary group is increasingly cultivating relationships with other foreign powers. This week, new reports suggest several senior RSF figures have traveled to Israel twice for meetings with Israeli officials. To help us understand how Sudan's war is evolving, we reached out to Holut Hayer in London. She's a Sudanese political analyst and the founding director of Confluence Advisory. I started by asking her what was happening on the battlefield.
1: Well, the longer this war continues, the more we're seeing this entrenching of a fragmentation that we saw very early in the war. So you have, you know, the army controlling large parts of the north and east, and since last year, the center, including the capital, and then the paramilitary RSF controlling large parts of the west and southwest. But then there are two other rebel groups who also control their own territories. And actually what we're seeing now is within particularly the army controlled areas, some of their allied militias are also starting to create these little fiefdoms. So actually, rather than say a Libya-style clean split, effectively leading to two parts of the country, we're actually seeing this balkanization of the country that is becoming far more entrenched. The longer the war continues, the more the arms are flooding into the country, and the more the different militias recognize that they're actually able to exert a lot of their own power. And you have to remember, Sudan is extremely large, which was once Africa's largest country. So we're talking about a huge landmass here with 150 at least armed groups controlling different territories.
0: 100 to 150 armed groups.
1: 150 armed groups, according to the Africa Center. That's a DC-based research center.
0: So you talked about the war moving toward the east. We're talking the Ethiopian border. So what does yet another front in the conflict mean for the humanitarian situation on the ground?
1: Well, the increase in the different varieties and numbers and directions of the battlefront is actually a very specific strategy employed by the paramilitary RSF to spread thin the Sudanese Armed Forces' capacity and capability, knowing that it was losing territory to the Sudanese Armed Forces pretty much from last year in the center of the country, including the loss of the capital by the paramilitary in March of 2025, and then losing territory very, very recently in July and August of this year. Again, to the Sudanese armed forces, the paramilitaries recognized that they had to effectively split the battlefront, both in the east on the border with Ethiopia and also in the west on the border with Chad, as well as in the center in a town called Al-Ubayyid, in order to be able to maximize their engagement and leverage with neighboring countries against the central army. And the central army, despite having sort of a lot of firepower and a lot of technical advantage given to it by its relationship with Turkey, has not been able to fight on multiple battlefronts at the same time. But what we're seeing with this sort of expansion horizontally across the east-west axis is that far more countries are becoming actively involved in this war. So whereas in the beginning of the war in 2023 and 2024, we saw sort of weapons being sent in or some level of cover being given by countries in the region and then further afield, what we're seeing now is direct military action by countries such as Egypt, Saudi Arabia, Qatar, Iran, Turkey, supporting the Sudanese armed forces, and then countries like the United Arab Emirates, Chad, Ethiopia, South Sudan, Uganda, and Kenya, to a lesser degree, supporting the RSF.
0: You mentioned Kenya. I hadn't heard about Libya. How hard is the evidence?
1: So, you know, Kenyan civil society, these are lawyers and activists and journalists, have been very diligent in investigating Kenya's role in Sudan's war. And here, Kenya plays a role mostly as a facilitator of particularly gold that comes out of Sudan and is smuggled through Kenya to go to the UAE, but also weapons that are coming in. And so if you look at Kenyan newspapers, particularly The Standard and others, there's very good reporting on that, as well as on Kenyan television. Now, a large part of that is driven by, according to these reports, the relationship between President Ruto with General Hemeti of the RSF. And there have been very public meetings between the two of them. And so I think there is sort of a growing picture of how the RSF has managed to have this sort of influence operation over Sudan's neighbors. So Sudan has seven neighboring countries. Five of them largely support the RSF, and the other two, Egypt and Eritrea, support the Sudanese armed forces. And the RSF has control over at least those five borders with those five countries that support it. But there is here a sort of a historical reason for this as well. You know, Sudan as a country ruled by the Sudanese armed forces for more often than not, for 90% of its time since independence, has been a very meddlesome country in terms of its neighbors. The Sudanese armed forces, as the rulers of Sudan, have helped foment coups in Chad, have supported rebel movements in Uganda, in Ethiopia, etc., in South Sudan. And so Sudan has been a bad neighbor under the Sudanese armed forces. So it's no surprise that we see some African neighboring countries support the RSF, not necessarily to destroy the Sudanese armed forces, but to weaken its ability to engage in and meddle in their own political issues.
0: I'm speaking with Sudan political analyst Holud Khayr. Yeah, so given the East-West split you just described and that direct military involvement from other countries, do you think Sudan can remain as one country?
1: History tells us no. The previous conflict of this type, the Second Sudanese Civil War, which went from 1983 to 2005, 22 years, Africa's longest civil war at the time, that ended up with a split in the country. The problem today is that both the Sudanese armed forces and the Rapid Support Forces still believe they can win this war militarily. And even if they can't win it militarily, they can at least deny the other party a full victory. And so even though their ambitions may be shrinking in terms of what they're able to achieve, their reliance on external actors gives them sort of an inflated sense of their abilities to be able to take over the country. And on balance, what we have is that civilians are paying the price, not just as collateral, but actually as targets of this war. And this war of civilians is continuing such that we're seeing famine really rear its ugly head again in newer places, not just the places where famine has already been declared, precisely because of the El Nino effect that we're seeing causing massive droughts during the harvest season. And because of that, what we have is a deepening of the war, a greater level of engagement of external actors, and actually more of a humanitarian impact on Sudan civilians.
0: So the apparent deadlock stalemate isn't really telling the two parties to stop fighting. They're just reaching out to foreign allies to keep them going?
1: Precisely. Nothing in terms of real leverage has been put on the table to get them to sort of commit to some kind of humanitarian truce. And neither party is moved by the deepening humanitarian crisis that the people of Sudan are experiencing. And so what you have is currently throughout the summer, an arms race with Turkish military equipment coming in hot and heavy into the army's hands, as well as Emirati facilitated weapons coming into the paramilitary's hands through South Sudan, through Ethiopia, and through Libya to the north as well. So actually what we're expecting is not just an escalation within the country, but also a regional conflagration that's going to suck in other countries like Ethiopia, like Chad, like South Sudan.
0: So we should mention that the RSF is also conducting its own diplomacy, acting increasingly like a government. There are reports this week that several senior RSF officials had traveled to Israel twice during the war to meet with Israeli officials. Do you understand what they were actually discussing?
1: So Sudan signed the Abraham Accords in 2020 nominally. It hadn't really ratified it because there was no parliament to speak of at the time. This happened during the transitional period. So both the head of the Sudanese Armed Forces and the head of the Rapid Support Forces have direct relationship with the Israelis. But the Israelis have been hedging between the two even before the war started.
0: I mean, the situation in Sudan is very messy. Israel already has a lot going on there with its own wars against Hamas and Hezbollah and Iran. Why would they even want to get involved in Sudan?
1: Well, Israel's hedging, and so it maintains a relationship with the RSF because the RSF continues to be quite a major player in Sudan. And it also maintains a relationship, of course, with the Sudanese Armed Forces, because the Sudanese Armed Forces controls the part of Sudan which is on the Red Sea. And so if you are a country like Israel and you want to create alliances, you want to create pathways, particularly into Africa, to help shore up your sort of regional dominance, which Israel has been doing with some success since at least 2023, then, you know, Sudan becomes an important part of the puzzle.
0: As you know, the UN has pointed to mass atrocities and possible genocide taking place in Sudan. Why has this conflict not garnered more international attention?
1: I mean, I think that's a question to media houses and publications, especially given that Sudan is currently the world's largest humanitarian crisis, the world's largest hunger crisis by scale, the world's largest displacement crisis, and the world's largest sexual violence crisis. It definitely merits far more attention and media engagement than it currently does. And one of the reasons is that the victims in Sudan, the people undergoing this war, they're Africans, they're Black people. And in the current, you know, sort of racialized system of media engagement, they rank far below, for example, Ukraine and far below places like Gaza. And, you know, to sort of really drive home the point, you know, how often do we hear about what's going on in the Congo? And so you can really see this taxonomy of suffering that is unfortunately very much in correlation with where people are from, the geographies, ethnicities of the victims, etc. So that's certainly one reason. Another reason is that sometimes it's difficult for people to really grasp what is at stake in Sudan. They see it as an internal conflict, one that is not really concerned outside audiences. But as we've said, you know, almost every country in the region is a part of this war. Almost every large international actor is somehow engaged in this war, whether it's through selling weapons or making use of Sudan's resources, such as gold or gum arabic, including countries like the United States, which has so many of its allies, particularly the Middle Eastern allies, actively involved in keeping this war going. And so I think the story needs to be told differently. This is not just a civil war in Sudan. It is a war on civilians. And that is something that should interest everyone. It is ordinary people who have effectively had their lives paralyzed by this conflict, where no part of this very, very large country is really safe because of the effects of drones. And I think told that way, there is actually, we have seen, particularly in places like Gaza, a lot of international compassion that can come for, you know, and be sort of given to communities and populations that are facing this level of danger, this level of violence. Unfortunately, there hasn't been the requisite media attention to tell that story effectively.
0: Khaled Khayr is a Sudanese political analyst and the founding director of Confluence Advisory. She joined us from London.

0: This is The World. I'm Marco Werman. Food nourishes a soul, don't you know? It can bring back memories of our childhood and convene friends and family. Recipes get passed on from generation to generation. Sarah Hood was adopted from South Korea and came to this country with only two recipes in hand. That set her off on a journey to build a legacy of love across generations and cultures in her family. Hood shared her experience on GBH's Stories from the Stage.
1: Food is the greatest sign of love, family, and friendship in my life. I was found on a train in Seoul,

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1: And this is Morning Edition on 91.1 WSHU Public Radio, 105.7 in central Suffolk, and 89.9 on eastern Long Island and in eastern Connecticut with news you trust, music you love. Still to come, a whistleblower says a new US Postal Service online portal could derail the midterm elections. Some Democrats are furious.
2: This system seems designed to fail. 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
1: More on this effort by President Trump to restrict mail-in voting. 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
7: 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I'm Steve Inskeep.
8: And I'm Leila Faldin. In the post-9/11 era, American Muslims became the target of government suspicion, mass surveillance, and overreach because they happened to share a faith with the attackers. That was the America that investigative journalist Rosina Ali grew up in. So when she started her book on the roots of Islamophobia in the United States, fear that turned to hatred, she searched for the start of that bigotry and found that it took root well before America was attacked. The faith has long been depicted as foreign, as different, as dangerous, and that's despite Islam being part of the country since its founding. She tells the story through four families across eight decades in her new book, Seasons of Fury. Tell me about the family you open the book with, the Jabaras.
9: The Jabara family, you know, the father served in the army. He was such a proud member of various organizations in their small town. And I really wanted to show how even this quintessential American small town family had been shaken by anti-Arab and anti-Muslim surveillance and targeting by the government.
8: And this wasn't in the post-9/11 era. This was in the 60s, 70s.
9: Absolutely. The Israel-Arab War of 1967 really shaped the political identity of a lot of Arab Americans living especially in Michigan. And FBI agents were visiting people in mosques or inquiring about who was attending mosques. And this was in 1968, 1969. Anti-Muslim sentiment in this country has been so closely intertwined with national security issues. And this idea that Muslims are foreign and that they present a national security threat because they're foreign really took hold after 1967. And I do think that's one of the reasons why anti-Muslim sentiment remains one of the most enduring forms of racism in the United States today.
8: So in the post-9/11 era, you spend a significant amount of time looking at another family, the Siraj family, and a terrorism prosecution of a young man named Mateen, who's from that family. He doesn't buy anything. He doesn't actually build any bombs, but he is goaded into a plot by a law enforcement informant and talks about blowing up a New York subway station. He actually backs out of the plot entirely, but he gets 30 years. You also tell us the story of a couple white supremacists who do buy ammunition and plan out a racist attack that is then foiled just as it starts. There is one shot fired, as you describe it in the book. And yet one gets 10 years and one gets 14 years, while Mateen gets 30 years and was not far along in the process. What did examining Mateen's case versus other non-terrorism prosecution cases tell you?
9: The way that terrorism has been litigated has been really uneven. What that does at the end of the day is place a moral category on the Muslim community that has been caught up in counterterrorism prosecutions. When someone like Mateen goes to jail for 30 years, that sends a signal to the public that this person was uniquely dangerous.
8: You talk about the appeals on some of these cases, where the judges think, well, they did this bad thing and now they're being punished and they've been held in solitary and they haven't been treated very well. And so how can we not be sure that they'll come out and not hate America more and do it again? And it becomes this sort of cycle.
9: Yes, it's kind of an almost Kafkaesque legal system, because a lot of judges were so afraid, you know, understandably so, the entire public and the government was afraid of another terrorist attack.
8: Yeah.
9: But the way that judges have justified putting people in prison is by saying, we don't know if solitary confinement or decades in jail will make them more radical, and therefore we need to keep these defendants in prison for longer. And with that logic, no one can actually win their freedom.
8: That way of thinking, what does it end up doing then to American Muslim communities?
9: I mean, after 9/11, one of the things that happened was that it basically swept up almost all the Muslim community in the United States under this gaze of suspicion from the FBI, from the police departments, but also from neighbors. We're also seeing this Islamophobia play out against candidate Abdullah Sayed in Michigan, who is running for Senate. We saw it against Zohran Mamdani during his campaign. 9/11 was evoked over and over again, suggesting that he would be detrimental to New York. And it is astonishing to me that politicians can regurgitate such anti-Muslim sentiment, and there's very little cost to them peddling this vitriol.
8: And the president posted a photo of himself with Melania side by side with a photo of El Sayed and his wife, Sarah Jukako, with the caption, "Two very different Americas."
9: Yes, he did. I do think that we live in two Americas now, where one part of the United States would see that photo of Abdullah Sayed and his wife and think, this is terrible. I don't want to live here. I don't want people like that in this country. It's also worth noting that Abdullah Sayed's wife wears a hijab. There's also another part of the country that says, this is wonderful. This is diversity. This is what it means to live in the United States. For so long, there has been a narrative that Muslims are different, that has been peddled from the left and the right. But I do think that's shifting in pockets. I do think that, for example, the political excitement among Muslim New Yorkers has really shown what can happen when you engage Muslims politically. But I will say that nationally, that reckoning has not quite happened. And I think it won't happen until Americans start seeing Muslims as a part of this country.
8: Rosina Ali is a journalist and contributing writer at New York Times Magazine. She is the author of Seasons of Fury, Four Families, and the Rise of Islamophobia in America. Thank you, Rosina, and congratulations on your book.
9: Thank you so much.
8: This is NPR News.
1: 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Still to come, a Supreme Court ruling 2 years ago allowed bans on sleeping outside. Homeless people and advocates in the Midwest say aggressive encampment clearing has caused problems. We'll find out more about that story in this half hour of Morning Edition on WSHU Public Radio. 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
0: Live from NPR News in Washington, I'm Dave Mattingly. The U.S. and Iran have exchanged more airstrikes in the Middle East. Iran fired at American troops in Jordan and Kuwait after the U.S. attacked a series of Iranian targets. Treasury Secretary Scott Bessent says he remains optimistic China can help the U.S. when it comes to Iran.
10: On Iran, we have more in common than we have differences. China agrees Iran cannot have a nuclear weapon. China agrees that there has to be free maritime trade in the Strait of Hormuz.
0: Bessent was speaking at a meeting of G20 finance ministers in North Carolina yesterday. It's not clear who will replace U.S. Army Secretary Dan Driscoll, who submitted his resignation after 18 months on the job. NPR's Tom Bowman has more.
11: He told the president a number of things, according to a person close to him. He said the U.S. is losing the Iran war. He talked about how the war has drastically reduced the stockpile of missiles. Talked about the difficulty in getting the Pentagon budget through under Defense Secretary Pete Hegseth. And he said modernizing the military, a key focus of Driscoll, was not going forward because Hegseth is firing people who know what they're doing. This person said Driscoll basically laid it down. I think there was a hope Driscoll would stay through the midterms, but I'm told he'll leave this week.
0: That's NPR's Tom Bowman. This is NPR News.
1: And with WSHU News, I'm Brian Scott-Smith. U.S. Senator Richard Blumenthal is demanding that TikTok provide answers after a report revealed the social media company temporarily paused its safety measures. WSHU's Janice Roman reports it was allegedly part of an experiment.
12: The company removed safety features in December 2021 for 15 million of its American users, which is roughly 10% of its total users. According to an internal report, the company wanted to determine if the change would reduce engagement on its platform.
2: What TikTok did, in effect, was to use 15 million people as guinea pigs in an experiment on withholding a safety feature, which is not only wrong morally, but potentially illegal.
12: Blumenthal says the changes could have been a factor in the death of a 16-year-old who died by suicide several months later. He joined U.S. Senator Marsha Blackburn of Tennessee in a letter to the company demanding answers. Janice Roman, WSHU News.
1: Connecticut hospital officials are warning of an uptick in scams through the MyChart patient portal. WSHU's Shelley Hasmin-Kadish has the details.
13: At least 41 health systems throughout the country have reported patients have been targeted through fraudulent MyChart emails. Industry group Becker's Health says the messages try to trick patients into clicking malicious links or giving up personal information by offering a free gift. Experts warn patients to beware of fake sign-in pages that require a password and requests to verify that you are human. Yale New Haven Health says its patients have reported such phishing attempts. According to Hearst Connecticut Media, Yale reminded patients that legitimate messages from MyChart only come from email addresses ending in @ynhhs.org or @ynhh.org. They will never ask for a password by email, text, or phone. Shelley Hasmin-Kadish, WSHU News.
1: Former Long Island Congressman George Santos has been banned for life from prediction market Kalshi. The ban comes after Santos reportedly violated the site's terms of service to bet on his own appearance at the State of the Union. Santos is the first user to receive a lifetime ban. This is WSHU.
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7: It's Morning Edition from NPR News. I'm Steve Inskeep.
8: And I'm Leila Fadel. Good morning. A whistleblower is warning that the U.S. Postal Service could derail the midterm election with its plan to follow an order by President Trump. That order is attempting to restrict mail-in voting. And for now, a court ruling is blocking key parts of the Postal Service plan. NPR's Hansi Lo Wang joins us now to explain what this all means for voters. Good morning, Hansi.
14: Good morning, Leila.
8: Okay, so we have this whistleblower report about what the Postal Service is doing. Who is this person and what are their concerns?
14: This is an anonymous federal government official who filed a report with a nonprofit called Whistleblower Aid. And the concern is that the Postal Service has been preparing to roll out a new online system for collecting names of mail-in voters for state election officials as required by Trump's order. And I should note USPS is a financial supporter of NPR. And what this report says is that that system is not ready. And if the courts allow USPS to require states to use it, there may be a lot of eligible mail-in voters who will not get their ballots in time for the midterms or at all.
8: Okay, that's a lot of at stake for voters. What could stop ballots from getting delivered?
14: Well, part of the Postal Service's plan is to check the ballot envelope states want to send out for the midterms, and the voters' names that have to match with voters' names on the envelopes have to match with what is in that portal. And the whistleblower report claims that portal system has not been properly tested and that USPS has set up an unusually strict policy for checking envelopes. Basically, there could be major delays in getting out ballots if there's any discrepancy between what's on the envelopes and the mail-in voter list states submit through the portal. And USPS says in a statement they are carefully reviewing the concerns raised in this whistleblower report. It was submitted by USPS by Senator Richard Blumenthal, a Democrat from Connecticut. And here's what the senator told Here and Now.
2: This system seems designed to fail, which is consistent with the president's dislike of mail-in balloting, but it is also illegal, unconstitutional, and unconscionable.
8: I mean, this is coming up, Hansi, with Election Day about 2 months away. So absentee ballots have to go out soon, right?
14: Yes. In fact, North Carolina has to start mailing out its mail ballots this Friday. But there's still a lot of uncertainty because the legal fight over the USPS plan for Trump's order is still playing out. You know, for now, like you said, key parts of the plan are still blocked. And that ruling has been appealed, and the Supreme Court will likely have to weigh in on the order's legality. You know, Trump said he issued these directives for USPS to stop illegal voting by non-U.S. citizens, which many studies and audits have found to be extremely rare. But a federal judge in Boston has ruled the Postal Service's plan is likely illegal because USPS has no authority to control voting by mail.
8: Okay, a lot to keep track of in the courts. So what should voters take away from all this?
14: It's a very uncertain time, especially for parts of the country who that vote by mail only. And many election officials are trying to come up with backup plans. But for most of the country, the thing to keep in mind is right now, mail-in voting is still a viable option, just as it was when President Trump voted by mail in Florida earlier this year. And right now, USPS is expected to deliver ballots as usual for the midterms. A new court ruling could change that, but we don't know when that could come. So we'll keep watching.
8: That is NPR's Hansi Lo Wang. Hansi, thank you.
14: You're welcome.
7: Let's bring in a lawyer who is representing the whistleblower Hansi discussed. David Kligerman is the lawyer's name, a senior vice president and special counsel at whistlebloweraid.org. Good morning, sir.
15: Good morning. Pleasure to be here.
7: Okay, I just want to underline this whistleblower is not named. You're withholding their name for their security, I presume. Is this person senior enough within USPS to know what they're talking about?
15: I think the person certainly has enough visibility within the whole system at USPS to know exactly what he's talking about.
7: And when you talk to him, he sounds credible and gives lots of details.
15: This individual has given details, and we're also confident that if the Postal Service were called upon or required to release information about this information that they have and documents and otherwise would confirm this.
7: Okay, so let's just talk through how the system is supposed to work. Let's say a state that is contested this year, Michigan, just to pick a state, sends out a batch of absentee ballots to people so that they can fill out those ballots and return them through the mail. What happens under this Postal Service process?
15: So under this Postal Service process, well, let me explain what happens. In the ordinary process is that in past elections, the state puts the ballots in the mail and they go to the voters, beginning and end, right? Normal process. Under this new process now, there's a number of gates that the states have to go through to get the ballots, the blank ballots, delivered to voters. I mean, first they have to enter information into this new portal, completely new. That's being built hastily, all this, I should add. Then they, if they want to bring the ballots down to the post office before they can do that in batches of 1,000, 10,000, they have to enter manifest into the system. They have to match the initial voter list that the states have put together. And then when they bring them down to the post office, they have to have a sampling. And if any one of the ballots in the sample is bad, something is wrong, the reader doesn't work, the barcode is smudged, it goes back to the state again, and they've got to start again. And so it's
7: wait a minute, the whole batch, if they sent out 10,000 or 100,000 ballots at once, they would all be returned?
15: Absolutely.
7: For one mistake.
15: One mistake. And by the way, a mistake that may not be a mistake, right? Because they've hastily put together the IT system. So it very well may be that the ballot is, in every ballot is completely 100% correct. But as our whistleblower complaint alleges and it goes into, the entire IT system has been built in a matter of weeks when it should be built in maybe a year or more. And so there's no guarantee. In fact, when they've tested this IT system, it's crashed. So you've got a 0% failure rate, which, by the way, is unprecedented. No other part of the mail system has this. And then it's based on checking and verifying it's a system that's been built in a way that almost seems designed to fail.
7: Is it your allegation, then, that many people would just never receive an absentee ballot to fill out?
15: That's the biggest concern, yes.
7: Okay. Let's think about the government's justification for this. They're saying, we're just checking. We're just checking the names. We want to check this against a voter database and see if this is a real voter who is receiving this absentee ballot. What's wrong with that?
15: You know, one of the things that's potentially wrong with that is that as the lawsuits that are going on allege and as the court in Massachusetts has thus far held during their injunction, the new injunction, that exceeds the post office's authority, right? The post office's job is to deliver mail to the addressee. It's not to be involved in elections. But beyond that, this is a solution that does not meet the problem, right? I mean, if you want to verify to whom it's sent to, there's a very different way to do it than this. And certainly you would have to take quite a bit of time to mess with the crown jewel of American democracy, which is elections, and with a third of Americans voting by ballots.
7: Just got about 10 seconds left. I want to know if your whistleblower, your client, in effect, would be willing to testify in these ongoing court cases.
15: I think everything is potentially open right now. I think the individuals come forward because they're concerned about this. And I think if they had to, they would do what they had to do.
7: David Kligerman of WhistleblowerAid.org. Thanks so much.
15: My pleasure. Thank you.
7: And you're hearing him on Morning Edition from NPR News.
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16: What's better for studying? Complete silence, or should you turn the music up? This is Sandra Tsing Lo with the lowdown on science. So far, research has been mixed, but Lindsay Cook and team from Edith Cowan University listened more closely. They surveyed over 200 students on their music habits. Participants reported any mind-wandering tendencies and completed a brief memory task. The results? Playlists versus silence did not make a difference in students' mind wandering or memory. But how much a student is tuned into their music makes all the difference. Higher engagement resulted in greater perceived benefits for studying with music, and vice versa. So, no right or wrong answer, just march to your own beat.
17: The Lowdown on Science is a production of University of California Irvine Science Communication and LAist 89.3.
1: And still to come, official records say some 1,700 people die from heat each year in the US. A new investigation from NPR and Boston University finds the number is likely thousands higher. 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
7: Good morning, I'm Steve Inskeep. People in Lima, Peru gathered for battle, an aura battle. You win by being interesting. Contestants dress up as characters like Spider-Man and Shrek. 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Some, for example, celebrate like Cristiano Ronaldo scoring a soccer goal. The idea, inspired by a video game, spread across South America, and its point is to convey good vibes.
8: Like I do every morning?
7: Yes, it's Morning Edition.
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7: 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I'm Steve Inskeep.
8: And I'm Leila Faldin. Good morning. It's been 2 years since the U.S. Supreme Court decided cities, counties, and states could stop people who are homeless from sleeping outdoors in public spaces. Since then, hundreds of cities have implemented camping bans. Is it the best approach? Here's Nicole Grundmeier with the Midwest Newsroom.
18: There's a smell of grilled onions and hot dogs in the air. Volunteers are cooking meals at a camp where unhoused people live near a river in Des Moines, Iowa. The volunteers are with a community group, Direct Empowerment Iowa Alliance. They've come to help feed hungry members of the camp and move a large camper the city is threatening to bulldoze. Volunteer Latasha Peters says it's been really difficult for people living there.
19: We had a homeless Navy vet, feeding tube, throat cancer, living in a tent. He couldn't get access to food. He relies on liquids and baby formula, and we managed to put a video out to our community and ask for donations for him, and we brought him out some food, but he was starving.
18: When the Supreme Court ruled that camping bans are not cruel and unusual punishment, it changed how cities can interact with residents of these camps. Nationally, more than 300 cities and 14 states have passed camping bans. Stephanie Roth has lived at the Des Moines camp since March. She says she is mentally ill and suffers from osteoarthritis, chronic pain, and fibromyalgia. She says moving frequently is hard on both her body and mind.
20: I really don't like how the city views the homeless and how they're, you know, trying to get us all out of sight, out of mind, into the trees. It's not right.
18: There have been fatalities when cities have bulldozed encampments. According to police and coroner reports, two people in California and one in Georgia were undetected and crushed by machinery. St. Louis, Missouri does not have a camping ban, but the city does bulldoze encampments. KB Doman, an attorney for the advocacy group Arch City Defenders, says there have been some near misses.
21: We've gotten really close. There's been times where community members have literally had to block bulldozers because the city is like, we want this camp cleared, we're coming in with bulldozers.
18: In Omaha, Nebraska, officials decided to create an encampment pilot program that started in November of 2025 after rejecting a proposed camping ban. Andrew Mitchell is an employee of Together, a nonprofit in Omaha that works with the city to provide services to unhoused people.
22: Instead of the city coming in and just bulldozing right away and people losing their everything, all their belongings, their IDs, their social security cards, their birth certificates, which is really rough, they allowed us the time to get in and to make sure that these people had case management going on before they had to move.
18: The Texas-based Cicero Institute advocates and lobbies for camping bans. Director of Public Safety Policy Devin Kurtz says there is a small percentage of unhoused people who cannot keep themselves safe or are a threat to others. He adds it's not just a matter of safety, it's also a matter of public health.
3: It's a moral question. There are a lot of individuals who are not comfortable with structured, involuntary intervention for individuals. They just don't see that as something that the state should be able to do. I do see that as something the state should be able to do in extreme situations.
18: Kurt says he does not expect camping bans to solve homelessness, but he says they can force unhoused people to go into shelters or engage with outreach. It is an issue that continues to be a struggle for many communities as cities try to balance how unhoused people are treated, along with public safety and health concerns. For NPR News, I'm Nicole Grunmeier in Des Moines, Iowa.
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1: 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Always on your smart speaker, of course, or mobile device. 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
4: The first challenge is show that you know people are concerned about it and that you care about it as well and that you're doing something about it.
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8: 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I'm Leila Faldin.
7: And I'm Steve Inskeep. This network has been turning up the heat on heat deaths. As we've been reporting, NPR and Boston University investigated and found thousands more Americans. This network has been turning up the heat on heat deaths. As we've been reporting, NPR and Boston University investigated and found

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1: 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Still to come, the most high-profile races in Massachusetts mirrored other recent Democratic primaries nationwide, with matchups between progressives and moderates and questions about the future of the party. We'll have more on that story ahead this hour on Morning Edition on WSHU Public Radio. 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
0: This is Morning Edition from NPR News. I'm Leila Faldin.
6: And I'm Steve Inskeep. The war in Ukraine has changed in recent weeks. The capital city, Kyiv, used to face periodic Russian attacks, maybe once or twice a week. Now those attacks are spread out, constant. Drones, ballistic missiles, cruise missiles, hypersonic missiles, and more. Our producer, Paulina Litvinova, says the new rhythm has disrupted daily life.
7: When you have 14, 15 air raid alerts per day, you, can't do really anything. It took me 3 days to get to the shopping mall just to buy some things I needed because, every time I went there, I was in the middle of driving and there was another air raid alert.
6: If you're driving when that alert comes, you park and dive into the nearest metro station underground. If you're at home, you head downstairs to your shelter again and again. To understand how this affects Ukraine's capital, we called the mayor of Kyiv, Vitaly Klitschko. He's 6'7" tall, a former professional boxer who has led the city for more than a decade, including its most recent trouble.
8: Almost the lives stopped in our hometown during the day. It's have a huge impact to our economy, and the city doesn't work, and citizens spend the majority of the time in shelters.
6: You said that this has affected the economy. That is striking to me because I was looking at economic statistics for Ukraine. Ukraine's economy has actually grown substantially the last several years. Are you telling me that is coming to a halt, in Kyiv at least, as long as these attacks are so constant?
8: It's actually it's a huge challenge because the economy of the country played a very important role during the war. We are very appreciative for our friends who support financially Ukraine. It's very important. We very appreciate to receive defensive weapons from our partners, but we limited with human resources. And with total mobilization, If, for example, you go to the street and see from 10 workers, 7 women, 3 men.
6: Mm.
8: And the biggest challenge for us in our hometown, the workers. One short example, a small example, the bus driver. It's traditionally is a man's job. And we have more buses than bus drivers. And that's why we study right now women for the men's jobs.
6: Do you worry about running out of people, given the sheer number of people who have been mobilized and killed?
8: It's war. It's war. And we have, we lose a lot of our heroes.
6: When you are under constant attack by different kinds of aerial weapons, how strong are your defenses now?
8: It's not secret. We have deficit of anti-drone systems. We need much more defensive weapons.
6: I want to be clear on what you're saying. It's possible to shoot down a drone. It's possible to shoot down a missile. It's possible to shoot down a plane that's carrying a missile, but you do not have enough weapons to handle the onslaught at this time.
8: We have not enough weapons, it's true.
6: We are told that the Russians are deploying jet-powered drones, drones with jet engines.
8: Yeah, with jet engine.
6: Yeah, with a jet engine. Do those add to the threat to your city?
8: It's a new strategy because before we listen to alarm and we understand we have 30 minutes, one hour because the drones was not so fast. And right now the drones with jet engine have almost the same speed as cruise missiles.
6: So you have only a few minutes rather than half an hour to prepare.
8: We have a couple of minutes to go to the shelters.
6: Wow. How are you preparing for this coming winter?
8: It's one of the biggest challenge for us. Kyiv is one of the biggest, largest city in East Europe. Last winter was horrible winter because the weather condition was pretty cold, and the Russians tried to destroy our power plants and let people living without heating, electricity, and water. And we fighting last winter to survive. We expect the Russians will be try to destroy our heating system before the winter. I call it genocide.
6: So do you have an alternative heat system if the central one goes down?
8: We build right now with decentralized of heating system in our hometown and prepare for the next winter. It's a huge challenge for us right now.
6: Mayor Vitaly Klitschko of Kyiv, thanks so much.
8: You're welcome.
0: While Russian President Vladimir Putin is keeping up his assault on Ukraine, he's also professing support for Iran amid its conflict with the U.S. and Israel. Less clear is how far that support goes, as NPR's Charles Maines reports from Moscow.
9: Дамы и господа, начинается церемония подписания.
10: It's been more than a year since the leaders of Russia and Iran gathered in the Kremlin to sign a high-profile strategic partnership agreement, a treaty that solidifies the two countries as allies, but notably falls short of an outright military alliance. For that reason, comments by President Vladimir Putin to his Iranian counterpart Masoud Pezeshkian at a regional summit in Central Asia yesterday raised eyebrows. The Russian leader praised Iran's fortitude in the face of recent American attacks, telling Pezeshkian Russia was, quote, trying to give you the help you need during this difficult time and supplying you with the goods you need. Putin's statement of support comes amid U.S. intelligence findings that Moscow's been providing Tehran with targeting assistance and perhaps more to better strike U.S. military assets in the Middle East. The Kremlin leaders denied providing direct military aid, even as hawkish voices in Moscow insist Putin has the right to do so. Victor Litovkin, a retired colonel and longtime military observer for state news agencies, asked why Russia can't help its allies in Tehran, given American and NATO military support to Kyiv. Besides, Litovkin notes, Iran helped Russia by sending it Shahed drones during the early years of the war in Ukraine.
11: I don't think they've been doing it, certainly not at a high level.
10: Last month, President Trump played down the significance of any Russian aid, but said he would ask Putin about it. Yet it's not clear whether the topic was among those raised by CIA Director John Ratcliffe during a surprise visit to Moscow for meetings with Russian intelligence officials last week. Charles Maines, NPR News, Moscow.
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1: And this is Morning Edition on 91.1 WSHU Public Radio. And still to come, if you're a UConn Huskies women's basketball fan, you won't want to miss a new documentary series out about them. It's called The Dynasty, UConn Huskies, and interviews coach Gino Auriemma along with players. And we talk with Jeff Goldberg, a former UConn women's basketball beat writer for the Hartford Current, who went on to write two books about the team and stars in the documentary series.
12: Singapore faces a demographic crisis, so its leaders are rolling out an ambitious plan to stabilize falling birth rates. It includes cash payments, affordable daycare, longer parental leave.
13: We will walk alongside parents throughout the journey of raising their children.
12: 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I'm Elsa Chang. That's on All Things Considered from NPR News.
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15: Live from NPR News in Washington, I'm Dave Mattingly. President Trump says the latest wave of U.S. airstrikes against Iran was in response to Iranian forces attempting to place more mines in the Strait of Hormuz. Iran responded by firing missiles at U.S. troops in Jordan and Kuwait. Iran's foreign ministry says the American strikes left people dead and wounded at a wedding in the Middle East. It's not clear who will replace U.S. Army Secretary Dan Driscoll, who submitted his resignation after 18 months on the job. NPR's Tom Bowman says Driscoll was at odds with Defense Secretary Pete Hegseth on a number of issues, including Hegseth's military leadership decisions.
16: The big problem between the two centered on the firings. Hegseth sacked more than 10 generals, reached down into the promotion list to pull off the names of people who had been carefully vetted, many of them black and female officers, and there were never really any reasons given for these firings.
15: Hegseth has said he's working to restore what he's called a warrior ethos to military leadership. Incumbent Senator Ed Markey of Massachusetts has defeated Congressman Seth Moulton in the state's Democratic Senate primary. Markey is 80 years old and was backed by the party's progressive wing. He's seeking his third term in the Senate after having spent decades in the House. Moulton is a moderate. This is NPR News.
1: And with WSHU News, I'm Brian Scott-Smith. U.S. Senator Richard Blumenthal is demanding that TikTok provide answers after a report revealed that the social media company temporarily paused its algorithmic safety measures. The company briefly removed these safety features in December 2021 for 15 million of its American users, which is roughly 10% of its total user audience. According to an internal report, the company wanted to determine if the change would reduce engagement on its platform. Here's Blumenthal.
17: What TikTok did, in effect, was to use 15 million people as guinea pigs in an experiment on withholding a safety feature, which is not only wrong morally, but potentially illegal.
1: He says the changes could have been a factor in the death of a 16-year-old who died by suicide several months later. He joined U.S. Senator Marsha Blackburn of Tennessee in a letter to the company demanding answers. Connecticut hospital officials are warning of an uptick in scams through the MyChart patient portal. Here's WSHU's Shelley Hasman-Kadish.
18: At least 41 health systems throughout the country have reported patients have been targeted through fraudulent MyChart emails. Industry group Becker's Health says the messages try to trick patients into clicking malicious links or giving up personal information by offering a free gift. Experts warn patients to beware of fake sign-in pages that require a password and requests to verify that you are human. Yale New Haven Health says its patients have reported such phishing attempts. According to Hearst Connecticut Media, Yale reminded patients that legitimate messages from MyChart only come from email addresses ending in @ynhhs.org or @ynhh.org. They will never ask for a password by email, text, or phone. Shelley Hasman-Kadish, WSHU News.
1: Bridgeport, Connecticut Bishop Frank Caggiano released a statement in support of immigrant families targeted by ICE. Caggiano said everyone should be treated with respect and dignity. His statement comes amidst increasing ICE activity in and around Bridgeport and other cities nationwide. Weather today mostly cloudy with a high near 73 degrees. This is WSHU.
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6: It's Morning Edition from NPR News. I'm Steve Inskeep.
19: And I'm Leila Faldin. Good morning. Massachusetts held its primary election yesterday. The most high-profile races there mirrored other recent Democratic primaries nationwide.
6: Yeah, meaning that there were matchups between progressives and moderates, also races pitting establishment politicians against political newcomers, and also questions about the future of the Democratic Party.
19: NPR politics reporter Sage Miller joins us now to explain how Massachusetts fits into these election trends. Good morning, Sage.
20: Good morning.
19: Okay, so Democratic Senator Ed Markey fended off a primary challenge. That's despite the concerns about his age and his status as an establishment figure. What happened?
20: That's right. Senator Markey pulled out another win. He faced a tough primary challenge 6 years ago against then-Congressman Joe Kennedy III. Now, it's another primary cycle, and Markey's primary challenger, Congressman Seth Moulton, is 47 years old, which matters because Moulton argued on the campaign trail that it's time for a new generation of leadership and Markey should pass the torch. He cited Markey's age as a reason. The senator is 80. The Democratic Party has been reckoning with the age of its elected officials. It's one of the primary reasons why Joe Biden dropped his reelection bid for president in 2024. But Markey proved to be resilient yet again by winning Tuesday, likely bolstered by his status as an incumbent and his progressive politics in the predictably blue state.
19: How did Markey position himself as the right choice despite Moulton's campaign strategy?
20: Well, he said that he's the original progressive in Massachusetts, and that messaging worked in the past. He won, so it looked like it worked again this year, too. Plus, it wasn't just the age issue. Markey was able to beat someone he labeled as more moderate. He knocked Moulton for his critical stance on transgender rights. Not to mention that Markey is the rare incumbent that has support from key progressive figures like Senator Bernie Sanders and Congresswoman Alexandria Ocasio-Cortez. We've seen Sanders and AOC campaigning mostly for young, progressive candidates this cycle, and it worked in other places. I'm thinking of a congressional district in Colorado where voters selected a younger, first-time candidate who was more progressive over a longtime incumbent. The same thing happened in both Michigan and Minnesota's Senate primaries, where sitting congresswomen labeled as establishment moderate candidates lost. There seems to be a real appetite among Democratic voters for more progressive candidates, even sometimes in competitive seats.
19: Okay, so he's not young, but he's positioning himself as the progressive candidate. So choosing him, it shows a tendency toward the incumbent in a year when we've seen a wave of anti-incumbency from Democratic primary voters, yeah?
20: That's right, Leila. It's a good reminder that every district is different and every state is different. Like in South Boston, where a moderate Democrat, Congressman Stephen Lynch, held on to his seat. He's been in Congress for the last 25 years. And fun fact, Lynch is the only remaining House Democrat who voted against the Affordable Care Act, commonly known as Obamacare. But he hung on against a more progressive candidate, which was considered to be shocking to some because Lynch represents a part of the state that is deeply blue. I think it shows that both Lynch and Markey are considered effective lawmakers by the people they represent. And that goes a long way in an era where voters across the nation are viewing the midterms as a referendum on the establishment political class.
19: That's NPR politics reporter Sage Miller. Thank you, Sage.
20: Thank you.
6: Margie Omero has been listening along with us. She's a pollster with the public opinion firm GBAO. She is the O in GBAO and a longtime Democratic strategist. Margie, welcome back.
21: Good morning.
6: Do you see a broader implication in these results?
21: I mean, I think we see that polling suggested what the results would be. The public polling very much suggested that Markey was going to lead. Voters are thinking about candidates both that they see as a fighter and that they like. And for Ed Markey, he passed both those tests. So I think that what we can learn from this is that every primary is unique. There isn't one specific trend that, you know, that pattern that every single primary fits into, that voters are looking anew for in each contest and figuring out which candidate is best for them.
6: Do you think Democratic voters broadly are looking for new leadership, even if Massachusetts Democrats backed the 80-year-old candidate?
21: Well, I guess I would say it depends on how you define new. So new doesn't have to necessarily mean, you know, a new candidate who is taking on an incumbent. It could mean, you know, feeling that somebody matches their desire to fight for what's happening in the country, to, you know, stand up for democracy, to, you know, make things better, to lower costs, to, you know, to say clearly what they mean. And, you know, for voters in these Democratic contests, that can mean someone who is centrist on some issues. It could mean someone who's older. It could mean someone who's younger. It could mean an incumbent. It could mean a challenger. It is really about who they see as feeling the same sense of urgency that they do.
6: I'm interested particularly in the candidate who lost, Seth Moulton. He's a veteran. He's in his 40s. But he gained a lot of attention after President Trump won the second time in 2024 by saying in interviews, including on a public media station, you heard it in the report just now, a reference to his critical stance on transgender rights. He said Democrats are out of touch. They're talking about issues that most Americans don't care about. He did raise transgender issues. He even said, I don't want my daughters getting run over on a playing field by a male or formerly male athlete. His words, I'm quoting here. Do you see anything in the results here that would suggest that Democratic primary voters just were not interested in Moulton's critique of the Democratic Party?
21: I mean, I think that, you know, that was probably a piece of it. I don't think that was the entire thing. I think that was probably a piece of it. I think people saw, you know, a lot of Democrats said, you know, it's not Democrats who have been talking about that issue. It's Republicans and, you know, the Trump campaign who spent hundreds of millions of dollars on that issue on
6: television.
21: Absolutely,
6: yeah.
21: And it's important to, you know, to approach these issues with compassion and curiosity. And I think people heard those comments and took them on board as you know, mean-spirited in a way, you know, and arguing in bad faith. And I think that was just a part of how primary voters who are, you know, recognize that they are in a Democratic state and so are not thinking about, like, electability in a general election in a battleground state that Trump won by some number of votes.
6: Yeah.
21: Like, that was not how Democratic primary voters in Massachusetts were thinking about this. They're like, who is a fighter? And they see Elizabeth Warren and Bernie Sanders and so on standing up for Ed Markey, someone that they've known for a while, and say, you know, we've made our choice.
6: Just got a few seconds here. Granting that Republicans as a brand are not doing so great, according to polls, is the Democratic brand any better?
21: I think you see Democratic voters and candidates, and I'm glad you asked this, Steve, because the fact that we have so many competitive primaries this cycle, I know it's caused a lot of anxiety for a lot of Democrats. It's just a sign of how mobilized we are on our side, like how you see it in the polls. Voters are mobilized, candidates are mobilized. So there's a real sense that that this is a good moment to get engaged politically.
6: Got it. Margie O'Meara, thanks so much. This is NPR News.
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2: Good morning, I'm Hugh Morgan at the BBC. The EU's foreign policy chief says the attempted drone attack last month at Leipzig airport that Germany has attributed to Russia had the hallmarks of state-sponsored terrorism. Kaya Kallas was speaking at a European foreign ministers' meeting in Ireland.
3: We have already summoned Russian ambassadors, so have also many member states, and we will discuss what more can we do.
2: A court in South Korea has jailed the former head of a care home for people with severe disabilities for 15 years for sexually assaulting residents. The man, identified only by his surname Kim, was convicted of abusing three women at the facility in Incheon. Dozens of other suspected abuse cases were identified during a wider inspection of South Korean care homes. And the US aircraft carrier Abraham Lincoln, deployed in the Iran war, has docked in the Thai resort city of Pattaya, allowing its 5,000 service members a break for the first time in 9 months. They faced grueling conditions on board, including shortages of food and hygiene products. The conflict interrupted resupply. The BBC's Jonathan Head, who's in the city, says they still have some rules.
4: They're free to go in most of the city. They can't go in the cannabis shops. There are lots of those in Pattaya, and they're not allowed to go and take part in sea sports like paragliding or jet skiing. But otherwise, the next 4 days, this is a city that knows how to entertain, and it looks like that's what's going to happen to these sailors now.
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1: And still to come, with more than $100 billion in tariff refunds paid out, we continue our check-in with businesses across the country about how they're navigating tariff refunds and the shifting tariff landscape. 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
19: Good morning, I'm Leila Faldin. Comedians Pete Davidson and Colin Jost bought a decommissioned Staten Island ferry back in 2022. They paid $280,000 for it and have been trying to figure out what to do with it ever since. On September 17th, the ferry becomes a floating comedy club docked in Lower Manhattan. The show is for one night only and tickets are free. Not sure if this solves their big boat debt, but after 4 years of buyer's remorse, at least they finally found a use for it. It's Morning Edition.
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1: And this is Morning Edition with me, Brian Scott-Smith. Now, if you're a UConn Huskies women's basketball fan, you won't want to miss a new documentary series about them on Apple TV. Called The Dynasty, UConn Huskies, it interviews coach Gino Auriemma along with players, as well as others like Jeff Goldberg, a former UConn women's basketball beat writer for the Hartford Courant, who went on to write two books about the team. I caught up with Jeff recently and asked him what we can expect from the series that he also stars in.
7: In a way, it's two separate documentaries. The first two episodes are really about the history of the program. Episode one goes all the way back to the very beginnings when they hired Gino in 1985, when there was no, you know, Gamble Pavilion. What we now know is the UConn women didn't even exist, and how he built it up. And the first episode goes through the Rebecca Lobo 1995 team, which obviously put them on the map. And it was a nice little history lesson. And I think for fans who think they remember everything, I don't know that they remember everything about the years before Rebecca. The second episode was primarily focused on the UConn-Tennessee rivalry and Sue's group and Diana. But then the third episode, which I think for most people is the most intriguing episode, that dealt with the 2025 team. And in particular, the relationship between Paige Beckers and Gino Auriemma. And it was not all unicorns and rainbows. And it makes for some compelling television. And again, it's stuff I don't think anybody really understood what was going on there behind the scenes. Very interesting. And of course, they wound up winning that championship. But a real inside look as to the pressures and the sacrifices that these players do make playing for Gino, who does not play favorites.
22: He's starting the 42nd season as head coach of UConn Huskies women's team. He's quite the coach, isn't he? Although I saw a couple of other interviews, he claims he's not the best women's basketball coach, though, which was interesting.
7: I say it in the documentary, and he said it to us one. I don't remember exactly when it was, sometime in the 2003, 2004. We were at a practice one day, and you know, he would talk to the media after practice, and it was always somewhat laid back and informal at times. And he basically kind of just confessed to all of us that he has a pretty severe case of imposter syndrome, and that he would always basically feel like he would wake up in the morning and be like, well, today's the day that they're going to tell me I'm doing a terrible job and they're going to let me go. He's winning championship after championship, but that's his self-motivation, is that he is always feeling like he needs to do better. So he pushes himself and pushes himself. And so when he says he's not the best coach, part of that is just trying to be a little bit humble.
22: What do you think that true fans will take away from this?
7: I think they're going to love it. My biggest takeaway from the thing was I covered Sue Bird when she was a senior. And so that was kind of a limited experience. I didn't know she was capable of such foul language. Warning label, Sue Bird's got a mouth, but it's part of what makes her so great. She dropped some expletive deleteds in this thing that were like, whoa, okay. But that's why Sue is Sue, and that's why she's fantastic. She speaks her mind, and she has no fear. And she has some choice words for Tennessee, as you might imagine. But no, the players were fantastic. Rebecca Lobo was great. Again, the Paige Beckers episode, it was fascinating. And again, because we all watched that season, I don't think any of us had any idea that stuff was going on there with her and how difficult it was for her. And the fact that she almost quit the team. I mean, so she was fantastic.
22: Jeff Goldberg, it's been an absolute delight interviewing you. Congratulations on your part in the dynasty UConn Huskies. Thanks for being on WSHU.
7: Thanks, Brian. Appreciate it.
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8: 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TSA will remain operating. Social Security checks will go out on time.
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11: 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Horizon3.ai.
9: From Marketplace in Washington, I'm Kimberly Adams. Costs for companies to ship and store goods rose significantly after the U.S. and Israel attacked Iran earlier this year, and they've stayed high. That's according to the Logistics Managers Index out this week, which measures prices and capacity across the supply chain. The index for the combined cost high. That's according to the Logistics Managers Index out this week, which measures prices and capacity across the supply chain. The index for the

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2: Good morning. I'm Hugh Morgan at the BBC. The EU's foreign policy chief says the attempted drone attack last month at Leipzig airport that Germany has attributed to Russia had the hallmarks of state-sponsored terrorism. Kaya Kallas said the EU had summoned Russia's envoy.
3: Germany has done a lot, and we will definitely hear from our colleague what more can we do together. This morning we had discussions, and Germans were very grateful for all the member states being behind Germany here. I think this is the unified response we need to really take.
2: A court in South Korea has jailed the former head of a care home for people with severe disabilities for 15 years for sexually assaulting three female residents. Is the BBC's Camilla Mills.
4: The case came to light after one of the victims reported the abuse last year and has prompted much wider scrutiny of residential care facilities. South Korean authorities have since inspected more than 1,500 disability care homes, identifying dozens of other suspected cases.
2: And a new UN report says efforts to meet global warming targets should concentrate on mitigating the inevitable consequences of rising temperatures. Inga Andersson speaks for the UN Environment Programme.
5: There are no good outcomes if we remain above 1.5 degrees centigrade. So we must hold fast to our commitments under the Paris Agreement and try to turn to below 1.5 by the end of the century and adapt to the impacts of climate change. If we exceed 1.5, let's be very clear, that is still the goal.
2: I'm Hugh Morgan at the BBC in London.
1: And still to come, it's September and students are heading back to school across the nation. It's the right time for an encore presentation of our Good at Heart podcast episode featuring host Randy Kay and two Connecticut teachers talking about what it takes to work with students in the 21st century. 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
0: Good morning, I'm Steve Inskeep. People in Lima, Peru gathered for battle, an aura battle. You win by being interesting. Contestants dress up as characters like Spider-Man and Shrek. They do whatever they feel like to get applause from a crowd. Some, for example, celebrate like Cristiano Ronaldo scoring a soccer goal. The idea, inspired by a video game, spread across South America, and its point is to convey good vibes.
6: Like I do every morning?
0: Yes, it's Morning Edition.
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0: 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I'm Steve Inskeep.
6: And I'm Leila Faldin. Good morning. It's been 2 years since the U.S. Supreme Court decided cities, counties, and states could stop people who are homeless from sleeping outdoors in public spaces. Since then, hundreds of cities have implemented camping bans. Is it the best approach? Here's Nicole Grundmeier with the Midwest Newsroom.
8: There's a smell of grilled onions and hot dogs in the air. Volunteers are cooking meals at a camp where unhoused people live near a river in Des Moines, Iowa. The volunteers are with a community group, Direct Empowerment Iowa Alliance. They've come to help feed hungry members of the camp and move a large camper the city is threatening to bulldoze. Volunteer Latasha Peters says it's been really difficult for people living there.
9: We had a homeless Navy vet, feeding tube, throat cancer, living in a tent. He couldn't get access to food. He relies on liquids and baby formula. And we managed to put a video out to our community and ask for donations for him. And we brought him out some food, but he was starving.
8: When the Supreme Court ruled that camping bans are not cruel and unusual punishment, it changed how cities can interact with residents of these camps. Nationally, more than 300 cities and 14 states have passed camping bans. Stephanie Roth has lived at the Des Moines camp since March. She says she is mentally ill and suffers from osteoarthritis, chronic pain, and fibromyalgia. She says moving frequently is hard on both her body and mind.
10: I really don't like how the city views the homeless and how they're, you know, trying to get us all out of sight, out of mind, into the trees. It's not right.
8: There have been fatalities when cities have bulldozed encampments. According to police and coroner reports, two people in California and one in Georgia were undetected and crushed by machinery. St. Louis, Missouri does not have a camping ban, but the city does bulldoze encampments. KB Doman, an attorney for the advocacy group Arch City Defenders, says there have been some near misses.
11: We've gotten really close. There's been times where community members have literally had to block bulldozers because the city is like, we want this camp cleared. We're coming in with bulldozers.
8: In Omaha, Nebraska, officials decided to create an encampment pilot program that started in November of 2025 after rejecting a proposed camping ban. Andrew Mitchell is an employee of Together, a nonprofit in Omaha that works with the city to provide services to unhoused people.
12: Instead of the city coming in and just bulldozing right away and people losing their everything, all their belongings, their IDs, their social security cards, their birth certificates, which is really rough, they allowed us the time to get in and to make sure that these people had case management going on before they had to move.
8: The Texas-based Cicero Institute advocates and lobbies for camping bans. Director of Public Safety Policy Devin Kurtz says there is a small percentage of unhoused people who cannot keep themselves safe or are a threat to others. He adds it's not just a matter of safety, it's also a matter of public health.
13: It's a moral question. There are a lot of individuals who are not comfortable with structured, involuntary intervention for individuals. They just don't see that as something that the state should be able to do. I do see that as something the state should be able to do in extreme situations.
8: Kurt says he does not expect camping bans to solve homelessness, but he says they can force unhoused people to go into shelters or engage with outreach. It is an issue that continues to be a struggle for many communities as cities try to balance how unhoused people are treated, along with public safety and health concerns. For NPR News, I'm Nicole Grundmeier in Des Moines, Iowa.
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1: 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Always on your smart speaker, of course, or mobile device with news you trust, music you love. Still to come, high gas prices are top of mind for many voters, and some analysts say President Trump needs to acknowledge that.
14: The first challenge is show that you know people are concerned about it and that you care about it as well and that you're doing something about it.
1: Trump is touting new policies he says will bring gas prices down, but that's unlikely to happen before the midterm elections. 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And the Aldridge Contemporary Art Museum hosting Getting Contemporary Art, a mini art history class series examining the current exhibition featuring 40 artists from Connecticut. More information at thealdridge.org. This is Morning Edition. I'm Brian Scott-Smith. Thanks for joining us. It's September, of course, and students are heading back to school. It's the right time for an encore presentation of our Good at Heart episode featuring host Randy Kay and two Connecticut teachers talking about what it takes to work with students in the 21st century.
15: My name is Heather DeLude, and I teach both English and theater. I've been at Wilton for a little over a decade at Wilton High School.
16: Hi, I'm Stephanie Pilla. I teach second grade in New Milford, Connecticut at Northville Elementary School. I am rounding my sixth year now in New Milford.
17: I want to begin by asking you, who do you help and how? Heather, I'll start with you.
15: First of all, I work with some of the most misunderstood and underestimated groups of our society, and that is teens. And I would say I help teens, but I would rather say I help society in helping teens. I typically help them, I think, find their voice in this world, in this ever-complicated world. I would also say through English and theater particularly, I help them find their empathy. I help them become listeners, and I help them become speakers. And I help them know that they have a place that is meaningful in this world, and ultimately that they are loved.
17: Stephanie, how about you? Who do you help and how?
16: That's amazing. I first want to thank Heather because I have two adolescents of my own. So you are doing amazing work.
15: I do too.
16: It's a special age group. I help second graders grow, not just academically in early elementary work.
15: I do too.
16: It's a special age group. I help second graders grow, not just academically.

0: You've both been teaching many years.
1: Yeah.
0: It's a little harder these days. So you're both nodding. Stephanie, I'll just start with you.
1: I do feel like teaching is a little harder today. I feel like our world is a little harder. You know, children are growing up faster today
0: mm-hmm.
1: with technology and social media, and our expectations are greater in education and, you know, just in life. So I feel like that speed for children could be anxiety provoking.
0: Mm-hmm.
1: And I do. I feel like it's a little bit more challenging today.
0: Yeah, thank you. Heather, how about you?
2: I'm struck at what she said, because sometimes I think there's, you know, oh, there's a difference between elementary and high school. And boy, is there not, because everything she just said, I would yes and to, and just say that they are profoundly affected by technology. Everything that is coming at them, everything in the world that is telling them that they are not good enough, the constant interaction with social media. We are at a cell phone-free high school, and it is one of the greatest gifts. And when I say cell phone free, I mean from bell to bell. And I am seeing such growth and happiness again in the hallways, in our conversations, in the laughter. I think it is more difficult growing up today, and they need a sense of love and acceptance and a platform where they can be safe, because most of the world, particularly the online world, is not a safe place for them. I would say that has become more challenging, just to teach a kid how to look one in the eye, how to be a good listener, how to react, how to step outside their comfort zone and deal with the rising sense of anxiety and mm-hmm. lack of self-worth. I've lost a few students who passed away suddenly and unexpectedly, including one this year. And I'm here to say that they need more love. They might be in what you believe to be adult bodies, but they need about as much love as her
0: second grader.
2: Or,
0: yeah. You know, thank you. And I think we could probably do an entire episode on this. So let me ask you the solution question. How can other people help teachers help you right now?
2: I would say is to stop looking at education as some kind of deal or transaction, mm-hmm. whether it's, you know, I'm going to do this and I'm going to get this grade because it's going to set me up for here. It is a transaction of sorts, but not a monetary one. It's one of the human spirit. And I would say to get involved with your child, even in high school. In fact, they may need you more there,
0: mm-hmm.
2: okay? To partner with your teachers. We all truly want the best for your child. To celebrate when your children do well, to hold them accountable when they do something they regret, and they will, and as I will. None of us are perfect.
0: Stephanie, anything to add to
1: that? That's hard to follow.
0: Okay.
1: That was amazing, Heather, but I would totally agree. Schools are not a business. We're a family. We're a community. We're shaping minds. We're growing humans. And, you know, education is not one size fits all. It's just mm-hmm. not. I have a famous kind of saying in my classroom that the children will fill in the blank. We say fair is not the, and they fill in the blank. Fair is not the same. It's getting what you need to be successful. In second grade, I don't know if you get this in high school, but in second grade, sometimes you'll get, well, that's not fair. Why do they get to go into the rest and reset corner? You know, and so I kind of get rid of that by saying, hey, fair is not the same. So I just think if the communities and families could also model that at home and in sports teams, it would just be so wonderful.
0: This is a wonderful conversation, and I can't believe it, but we're at our final question,
1: mm-hmm.
0: which is, why do you think we're here on Earth? Heather?
2: Well, I hate to be cliche as an English teacher, but it truly is to love one another, to support one another. I come from the improv background. It is yes and. It is empathy in action. It is make your partner look great. It is this is a collaboration and not a competition. And I think that's important. And that love should extend to all living things in this planet as well. And I think that's such a basic message, but it is being lost today. And it is absolutely true.
0: Thank you. Stephanie?
1: I would totally agree. I say that we're here to take care of one another, you know, to lift each other up, to learn from our differences, and to leave people better than we found them. If my students leave my classroom knowing that I love them and they are loved and they have the power to make others feel that way, then I really feel successful.

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1: 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Still to come, the most high-profile races in Massachusetts mirrored other recent Democratic primaries nationwide, with matchups between progressives and moderates and questions about the future of the party. 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
2: 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I'm Elsa Chang. 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
0: This is Morning Edition from NPR News. I'm Leila Faldin.
6: And I'm Steve Inskeep. The war in Ukraine has changed in recent weeks. The capital city, Kyiv, used to face periodic Russian attacks, maybe once or twice a week. Now those attacks are spread out, constant. Drones, ballistic missiles, cruise missiles, hypersonic missiles, and more. Our producer, Paulina Litvinova, says the new rhythm has disrupted daily life.
7: When you have 14, 15 red alerts per day, you, like, can't do really anything. It took me 3 days to get to the shopping mall just to buy some things I needed because, yeah, every time I went there, I was in the middle of driving and there was another air raid alert.
6: If you're driving when that alert comes, you park and dive into the nearest metro station underground. If you're at home, you head downstairs to your shelter again and again. To understand how this affects Ukraine's capital, we called the mayor of Kyiv, Vitaly Klitschko. He's 6'7" tall, a former professional boxer who has led the city for more than a decade, including its most recent trouble.
8: Almost the lives stopped in our hometown during the day. It's have a huge impact to our economy, and the city doesn't work, and citizens spend the majority of the time in shelters.
6: You said that this has affected the economy. That is striking to me because I was looking at economic statistics for Ukraine. Ukraine's economy has actually grown substantially the last several years. Are you telling me that is coming to a halt, in Kyiv at least, as long as these attacks are so constant?
8: It's actually it's a huge challenge because the economy of the country played a very important role during the war. We are very appreciative for our friends who support financially Ukraine. It's very important. We very appreciate to receive defensive weapons from our partners, but we limited with human resources. And with total mobilization, If, for example, you go to the street and see from 10 workers, 7 women, 3 men. And the biggest challenge for us in our hometown, the workers. One short example, a small example, the bus driver. It's traditionally is a man's job, and we have more buses than bus drivers, and that's why we study right now women for the men's jobs.
6: Do you worry about running out of people, given the sheer number of people who have been mobilized and killed?
8: It's war. It's war, and we have we lose a lot of our heroes.
6: When you are under constant attack by different kinds of aerial weapons, how strong are your defenses now?
8: It's not secret. We have deficit of anti-drone systems. We need much more defensive weapons.
6: I want to be clear on what you're saying. It's possible to shoot down a drone. It's possible to shoot down a missile. It's possible to shoot down a plane that's carrying a missile, but you do not have enough weapons to handle the onslaught at this time.
8: We have not enough weapons, it's true.
6: We are told that the Russians are deploying jet-powered drones, drones with jet engines.
8: Yeah, with jet engine.
6: Yeah, with a jet engine. Do those add to the threat to your city?
8: It's new strategy because before we listen the alarm and we understand we have 30 minutes, one hour, because the drones was not so fast. And right now the drones with jet engine have almost the same speed as cruise missiles.
6: So you have only a few minutes rather than half an hour to prepare.
8: We have a couple of minutes to go to the shelters.
6: Wow. How are you preparing for this coming winter?
8: It's one of the biggest challenge for us. Kyiv is one of the biggest, largest city in East Europe. Last winter was horrible winter because the weather condition was pretty cold, and the Russians tried to destroy our power plants and let people living without heating, electricity, and water. And we fighting last winter to survive. We expect the Russians will be try to destroy our heating system before the winter. I called it genocide.
6: So do you have an alternative heat system if the central one goes down?
8: We build right now with decentralized of heating system in our hometown and prepare for the next winter. It's a huge challenge for us right now.
6: Mayor Vitaly Klitschko of Kyiv, thanks so much.
8: You're welcome.
0: While Russian President Vladimir Putin is keeping up his assault on Ukraine, he's also professing support for Iran amid its conflict with the U.S. and Israel. Less clear is how far that support goes, as NPR's Charles Maines reports from Moscow.
9: It's been more than a year since the leaders of Russia and Iran gathered in the Kremlin to sign a high-profile strategic partnership agreement, a treaty that solidifies the two countries as allies, but notably falls short of an outright military alliance. For that reason, comments by President Vladimir Putin to his Iranian counterpart Masoud Pezeshkian at a regional summit in Central Asia yesterday raised eyebrows. The Russian leader praised Iran's fortitude in the face of recent American attacks, telling Pezeshkian Russia was, quote, trying to give you the help you need during this difficult time and supplying you with the goods you need. Putin's statement of support comes amid U.S. intelligence findings that Moscow's been providing Tehran with targeting assistance and perhaps more to better strike U.S. military assets in the Middle East. The Kremlin leaders denied providing direct military aid, even as hawkish voices in Moscow insist Putin has the right to do so. Viktor Litovkin, a retired colonel and longtime military observer for state news agencies, asked why Russia can't help its allies in Tehran, given American and NATO military support to Kyiv. Besides, Litovkin notes, Iran helped Russia by sending its Shahed drones during the early years of the war in Ukraine.
10: I don't think they've been doing it, certainly not at a high level.
9: Last month, President Trump played down the significance of any Russian aid, but said he would ask Putin about it. Yet it's not clear whether the topic was among those raised by CIA Director John Ratcliffe during a surprise visit to Moscow for meetings with Russian intelligence officials last week. Charles Maines, NPR News, Moscow.
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1: And this is Morning Edition on 91.1 WSHU Public Radio. And still to come, if you're a UConn Huskies women's basketball fan, you won't want to miss a new documentary series out about them on Apple TV. It's called The Dynasty, UConn Huskies, and has interviews with Gino Auriemma and players, as well as Jeff Goldberg, a former UConn women's basketball beat writer for the Hartford Courant. We'll be speaking to him, that story ahead, on WSHU Public Radio. 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And of course, thank you. 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
11: Live from NPR News in Washington, I'm Dave Mattingly. President Trump says the latest wave of U.S. airstrikes against Iran was prompted by Iranian forces attempting to place more mines in the Strait of Hormuz. Iran responded by firing missiles and drones at Jordan, Kuwait, Bahrain, Iraq, and the United Arab Emirates. Iran also claims the U.S. killed or wounded dozens of people at a wedding. U.S. Central Command responded to the claim, saying the military never targets civilians. NPR's Hadil Al-Shalchi says it appears commercial tankers have been moving more oil out of the Strait of Hormuz in recent weeks than some realize.
12: New data coming out of a maritime intel firm called Tanker Trackers showed that around 4 million barrels of crude oil passed through the Strait of Hormuz on average per day in August. And it was all largely undetected by Iran. Now, that's still only a third of what exited the Strait before the war, but notable nonetheless.
11: In Nepal, along the border with Tibet, the death toll now tops 1,100, a week after a glacier collapse triggered a wall of water and widespread flash flooding there. Areas of southeast Texas are being battered by heavy rains and strong winds this morning from a tropical depression. It came ashore yesterday along the Gulf Coast as Tropical Storm Eduardo, but weakened after making landfall. 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
1: And with WSHU News, I'm Brian Scott Smith. U.S. Senator Richard Blumenthal is demanding that TikTok provide answers after a report revealed that the social media company temporarily paused its algorithmic safety measures. The company briefly removed these safety features in December 2021 for 15 million of its American users, which is roughly 10% of its total users. According to an internal report, the company wanted to determine if the change would reduce engagement on its platform. Here's Blumenthal.
13: What TikTok did, in effect, was to use 15 million people as guinea pigs in an experiment on withholding a safety feature, which is not only wrong morally, but potentially illegal.
1: He says the changes could have been a factor in the death of a 16-year-old who died by suicide several months later. He joined U.S. Senator Marsha Blackburn of Tennessee in a letter to the company demanding answers. Connecticut hospital officials are warning of an uptick in scams through the MyChart patient portal. WSHU's Shelley Hasman-Kadish reports.
14: At least 41 health systems throughout the country have reported patients have been targeted through fraudulent MyChart emails. Industry group Becker's Health says the messages try to trick patients into clicking malicious links or giving up personal information by offering a free gift. Experts warn patients to beware of fake sign-in pages that require a password and requests to verify that you are human. Yale New Haven Health says its patients have reported such phishing attempts. According to Hearst Connecticut Media, Yale reminded patients that legitimate messages from MyChart only come from email addresses ending in at ynhhs.org or at ynhh.org. They will never ask for a password by email, text, or phone. Shelley Hasman-Kadish, WSHU News.
1: Streaming service Netflix will dramatize the story of patients at Yale Fertility Center who were given saline instead of fentanyl during painful surgeries. The series is adapted from a 2023 New York Times podcast of the same name. Amelia Jones is set to star. Taking a look at the weather, mostly cloudy day out there today with a high near or exceeding 73 degrees. 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
6: It's Morning Edition from NPR News. I'm Steve Inskeep.
0: And I'm Leila Faldin. Good morning. Massachusetts held its primary election yesterday. The most high-profile races there mirrored other recent Democratic primaries nationwide.
6: Yeah, meaning that there were matchups between progressives and moderates, also races pitting establishment politicians against political newcomers, and also questions about the future of the Democratic Party.
0: NPR politics reporter Sage Miller joins us now to explain how Massachusetts fits into these election trends. Good morning, Sage.
15: Good morning.
0: Okay, so Democratic Senator Ed Markey fended off a primary challenge. That's despite the concerns about his age and his status as an establishment figure. What happened?
15: That's right. Senator Markey pulled out another win. He faced a tough primary challenge 6 years ago against then-Congressman Joe Kennedy III. Now, it's another primary cycle, and Markey's primary challenger, Congressman Seth Moulton, is 47 years old, which matters because Moulton argued on the campaign trail that it's time for a new generation of leadership and Markey should pass the torch. He cited Markey's age as a reason. The senator is 80. The Democratic Party has been reckoning with the age of its elected officials. It's one of the primary reasons why Joe Biden dropped his reelection bid for president in 2024. But Markey proved to be resilient yet again by winning Tuesday, likely bolstered by his status as an incumbent and his progressive politics in the predictably blue state.
0: How did Markey position himself as the right choice despite Moulton's campaign strategy?
15: Well, he said that he's the original progressive in Massachusetts, and that messaging worked in the past. He won, so it looked like it worked again this year, too. Plus, it wasn't just the age issue. Markey was able to beat someone he labeled as more moderate. He knocked Moulton for his critical stance on transgender rights. Not to mention that Markey is the rare incumbent that has support from key progressive figures like Senator Bernie Sanders and Congresswoman Alexandria Ocasio-Cortez. We've seen Sanders and AOC campaigning mostly for young, progressive candidates this cycle, and it worked in other places. I'm thinking of a congressional district in Colorado where voters selected a younger, first-time candidate who was more progressive over a longtime incumbent. The same thing happened in both Michigan and Minnesota's Senate primaries, where sitting congresswomen labeled as establishment moderate candidates lost. There seems to be a real appetite among Democratic voters for more progressive candidates, even sometimes in competitive seats.
0: Okay, so he's not young, but he's positioning himself as the progressive candidate. So choosing him, it shows a tendency toward the incumbent in a year when we've seen a wave of anti-incumbency from Democratic primary voters, yeah?
15: That's right, Leila. It's a good reminder that every district is different and every state is different. Like in South Boston, where a moderate Democrat, Congressman Stephen Lynch, held on to his seat. He's been in Congress for the last 25 years. And fun fact, Lynch is the only remaining House Democrat who voted against the Affordable Care Act, commonly known as Obamacare. But he hung on against a more progressive candidate, which was considered to be shocking to some because Lynch represents a part of the state that is deeply blue. I think it shows that both Lynch and Markey are considered effective lawmakers by the people they represent. And that goes a long way in an era where voters across the nation are viewing the midterms as a referendum on the establishment political class.
0: That's NPR politics reporter Sage Miller. Thank you, Sage.
15: Thank you.
6: Margie Omero has been listening along with us. She's a pollster with the public opinion firm GBAO. She is the O in GBAO and a longtime Democratic strategist. Margie, welcome back.
16: Good morning.
6: Do you see a broader implication in these results?
16: I mean, I think we see that polling suggested what the results would be. The public polling very much suggested that Markey was going to lead. And that, you know, voters are thinking about candidates both that they see as a fighter and that they like. And for Ed Markey, he passed both those tests. So I think that what we can learn from this is that every primary is unique. There isn't one specific trend that, you know, that pattern that every single primary fits into, that voters are looking anew for in each contest and figuring out which candidate is best for them.
6: Do you think Democratic voters broadly are looking for new leadership, even if Massachusetts Democrats backed the 80-year-old candidate?
16: Well, I guess I would say it depends on how you define new. So new doesn't have to necessarily mean a new candidate who is taking on an incumbent. It could mean, you know, feeling that somebody matches their desire to fight for what's happening in the country, to, you know, stand up for democracy, to, you know, make things better, to lower costs, to, you know, to say clearly what they mean. And, you know, for voters in these Democratic contests, that can mean someone who is centrist on some issues. It could mean someone who's older. It could mean someone who's younger. It could mean an incumbent. It could mean a challenger. It is really about who they see as feeling the same sense of urgency that they do.
6: I'm interested particularly in the candidate who lost, Seth Moulton. He's a veteran. He's in his 40s. But he gained a lot of attention after President Trump won the second time in 2024 by saying in interviews, including on a public media station, you heard it in the report just now, a reference to his critical stance on transgender rights. He said Democrats are out of touch. They're talking about issues that most Americans don't care about. He did raise transgender issues. He even said, I don't want my daughters getting run over on a playing field by a male or formerly male athlete. His words, I'm quoting here. Do you see anything in the results here that would suggest that Democratic primary voters just were not interested in Moulton's critique of the Democratic Party?
16: I mean, I think that, you know, that was probably a piece of it. I don't think that was the entire thing. I think that was probably a piece of it. I think people saw, you know, a lot of Democrats said, you know, it's not Democrats who have been talking about that issue. It's Republicans and, you know, the Trump campaign who spent hundreds of millions of dollars on that issue on television.
6: Absolutely, yeah.
16: And it's important to, you know, to approach these issues with compassion and curiosity. And I think people heard those comments and took them on board as, you know, mean-spirited in a way, you know, and arguing in bad faith. And I think that was just a part of how primary voters who are, you know, recognize that they are in a Democratic state and so are not thinking about, like, electability in a general election in a battleground state that Trump won by some number of votes. Like, yeah. That was not how Democratic primary voters in Massachusetts were thinking about this. They're like, who's a fighter? And they see Elizabeth Warren and Bernie Sanders and so on standing up for Ed Markey, someone that they've known for a while, and say, you know, we've made our choice.
6: Just got a few seconds here. Granting that Republicans as a brand are not doing so great, according to polls, is the Democratic brand any better?
16: I think you see Democratic voters and candidates, and I'm glad you asked this, Steve, because the fact that we have so many competitive primaries this cycle, I know it's caused a lot of anxiety for a lot of Democrats. It's just a sign of how mobilized we are on our side, like how you see it in the polls. Voters are mobilized. Candidates are mobilized. So there's a real sense that that this is a good moment to get engaged politically.
6: Got it. Margie O'Meara, thanks so much.
16: Thanks.
6: This is NPR News.
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17: This is Asian View from NHK World Japan. I'm Keiko Kitagawa. Rescue efforts are continuing after flash floods hit an area near the border between Nepal and China last Wednesday. Disaster management officials in Nepal say 1,050 people have been confirmed dead and more than 3,900 remain unaccounted for as of Tuesday. China's state-run media report that 16 people died and more than 540 are missing on the Chinese side. Rain is forecast to continue in the disaster areas through the week. Rescue workers face the risk of secondary disasters such as flooded rivers. Japanese Finance Minister Katayama Satsuki says she and U.S. Treasury Secretary Scott Bessent agree that orderly yen movements are vital for the stability of financial markets. Katayama made that statement after she and Besant held talks on Monday during a meeting of G20 finance chiefs in North Carolina. She said they agreed that joint efforts between Japan and the U.S. would help stabilize financial markets. Monday marks 1 year since a powerful earthquake devastated parts of Afghanistan. Many people who lost their homes are still living in tents. A magnitude 6.0 quake struck eastern Afghanistan on August 31st last year. The UN and other organizations said over 8,000 homes were destroyed. Kunar province suffered the worst damage. A local resident described the situation there to NHK.
18: We cannot make arrangements for winter. We have no place to go. We need everything.
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19: Good morning, I'm Leila Faldil. Comedians Pete Davidson and Colin Jost bought a decommissioned Staten Island ferry back in 2022. They paid $280,000 for it and have been trying to figure out what to do with it ever since. On September 17th, the ferry becomes a floating comedy club docked in Lower Manhattan. The show is for one night only and tickets are free. Not sure if this solves their big boat debt, but after 4 years of buyer's remorse, at least they finally found a use for it. It's Morning Edition.
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1: This is Morning Edition with me, Brian Scott-Smith. Now, if you're a UConn Huskies women's basketball fan, you won't want to miss a new documentary series about them on Apple TV. It's called The Dynasty, UConn Huskies. It interviews coach Gino Auriemma along with players, as well as others like Jeff Goldberg, a former UConn women's basketball beat writer for the Hartford Courant, who went on to write two books about them. I caught up with Jeff recently and asked him what we can expect from the series that he also stars in.
20: In a way, it's two separate documentaries. The first two episodes are really about the history of the program. Episode one goes all the way back to the very beginnings when they hired Gino in 1985, when there was no, you know, Gamble Pavilion. What we now know is the UConn women didn't even exist, and how he built it up. And the first episode goes through the Rebecca Lobo 1995 team, which obviously put them on the map. And it was a nice little history lesson. And I think for fans who think they remember everything, I don't know that they remember everything about the years before Rebecca. The second episode was primarily focused on the UConn-Tennessee rivalry and Sue's group and Diana. But then the third episode, which I think for most people is the most intriguing episode, that dealt with the 2025 team. And in particular, the relationship between Paige Beckers and Gino Auriemma. And it was not all unicorns and rainbows. And it makes for some compelling television. And again, it's stuff I don't think anybody really understood what was going on there behind the scenes. Very interesting. And of course, they wound up winning that championship. But a real inside look as to the pressures and the sacrifices that these players do make playing for Gino, who does not play favorites.
21: He's starting the 42nd season as head coach of UConn Huskies women's team. He's quite the coach, isn't he? Although I saw a couple of other interviews, he claims he's not the best women's basketball coach, though, which was interesting.
20: I say it in the documentary, and he said it to us one. I don't remember exactly when it was, sometime in the 2003, 2004. We were at a practice one day, and, you know, he would talk to the media after practice, and it was always somewhat laid back and informal at times. And he basically kind of just confessed to all of us that he has a pretty severe case of imposter syndrome, and that he would always basically feel like he would wake up in the morning and be like, well, today's the day that they're going to tell me I'm doing a terrible job and they're going to let me go. He's winning championship after championship, but that's his self-motivation. Is that he is always feeling like he needs to do better. So he pushes himself and pushes himself. And so when he says he's not the best coach, part of that is just trying to be a little bit humble.
21: What do you think that true fans will take away from this?
20: I think they're going to love it. My biggest takeaway from the thing was I covered Sue Bird when she was a senior. And so that was kind of a limited experience. I didn't know she was capable of such foul language. Warning label, Sue Bird's got a mouth, but it's part of what makes her so great. She dropped some expletive deleteds in this thing that were like, whoa, okay. But that's why Sue is Sue, and that's why she's fantastic. She speaks her mind, and she has no fear. And she had some choice words for Tennessee, as you might imagine. But no, the players were fantastic. Rebecca Lobo was great. Again, the Paige Beckers episode, it was fascinating. And again, because we all watched that season, I don't think any of us had any idea that stuff was going on there with her and how difficult it was for her. And the fact that she almost quit the team. I mean, so she was fantastic.
21: Jeff Goldberg, it's been an absolute delight interviewing you. Congratulations on your part in the dynasty UConn Huskies. Thanks for being on WSHU.
20: Thanks, Brian. Appreciate it.
1: 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Still to come, Congress has passed a bill to fund the government into December, providing a measure of short-term certainty.
2: 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Social Security checks will go out on time.
1: The bipartisan effort avoids the possibility of a government shutdown ahead of the midterm elections. 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The Marketplace Morning Report is next.
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23: From Marketplace in Washington, I'm Kimberly Adams. Costs for companies to ship and store goods rose significantly after the U.S. and Israel attacked Iran earlier this year, and they've stayed high. That's according to the Logistics Managers Index out this week, which measures prices and capacity across the supply chain. The index for the combined cost of inventory, warehousing, and transportation is up 18% this year. Marketplace's Henry Epp reports those higher costs for manufacturers and retailers could push up consumer prices, too.
24: Before the pandemic, tariffs, and now the war in Iran, companies would bring in inventory on a predictable seasonal schedule. For example, they'd stock up for back to school in the late spring and for the holidays in the summer, says Zach Rogers at Colorado State University.
25: And we have a system built, a distribution mechanism from the docks to the rail lines to the trucking fleets to warehousing that was built on this regular schedule.
24: But that schedule has gotten out of whack because as tariffs have gone up and down, companies have sometimes tried to stock up faster or bring things in at the last second. And Rogers says that unpredictability is driving up the cost of holding inventory and renting warehouse space.
25: in addition to the cost that's already there from tariffs.
24: Then there's the cost of fuel. Prices for jet fuel and diesel fuel have risen fast this year, and they touch pretty much every point in the supply chain, says Megan Schoenberger at KPMG.
4: For example, with jet fuel, you have air freight costs, and then with diesel prices, you've got long-haul trucking, you've got short haul or that last mile, so whoever's shipping directly to your house and drops off your box.
24: Companies will likely raise consumer prices to make up for those costs, but because consumers are so... Companies will likely raise consumer prices to make up for those costs, but because consumers...

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2: Good morning, I'm Laura Kane at the BBC. The European Commission President Ursula von der Leyen says the attempted drone attack last month at Leipzig airport that Germany has attributed to Russia marks a new escalation on European soil. She said the EU would support any member state targeted by Russia.
3: We will not tolerate it. We stand in full solidarity with Germany. And if the intention was to make us think twice about supporting Ukraine, I can tell you it has only strengthened my resolve.
2: President Vladimir Putin has accused Germany of planting evidence to blame Russia over the attack. Elsewhere, the United Nations says two trucks carrying food aid have been destroyed in an airstrike in Sudan's South Kordofan state. The World Food Programme says more than 50 tons of food supplies meant for people facing severe hunger were destroyed. The agency says it has recorded 8 aerial strikes this year that damaged its buildings and disrupted some of its operations in Sudan. And blacksmithing has returned to the Scottish village of Gretna Green for the first time in more than 150 years. Here's the BBC's Camilla Mills.
4: From the 18th century, young couples crossed from England to marry simply by declaring their intent before witnesses, often at the blacksmith's. The anvil would be struck to seal the ceremony, a custom which survives today.
2: I'm Laura Kane at the BBC in London.
1: And still to come, it's September and students are, of course, heading back to school. So it's the right time for an encore presentation of our Good at Heart episode featuring host Randy Kay talking to two Connecticut teachers about what it takes to work with students in the 21st century. We'll hear that story coming up in the final 15 minutes of Morning Edition right here on WSHU Public Radio.
5: Good morning, I'm Steve Inskeep. People in Lima, Peru gathered for battle, an aura battle. You win by being interesting. Contestants dress up as characters like Spider-Man and Shrek. 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Some, for example, celebrate like Cristiano Ronaldo scoring a soccer goal. The idea, inspired by a video game, spread across South America, and its point is to convey good vibes.
6: Like I do every morning?
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5: 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I'm Steve Inskeep.
6: And I'm Leila Faldin. Good morning. It's been 2 years since the U.S. Supreme Court decided cities, counties, and states could stop people who are homeless from sleeping outdoors in public spaces. Since then, hundreds of cities have implemented camping bans. Is it the best approach? Here's Nicole Grundmeier with the Midwest Newsroom.
8: There's a smell of grilled onions and hot dogs in the air. Volunteers are cooking meals at a camp where unhoused people live near a river in Des Moines, Iowa. The volunteers are with a community group, Direct Empowerment Iowa Alliance. They've come to help feed hungry members of the camp and move a large camper the city is threatening to bulldoze. Volunteer Latasha Peters says it's been really difficult for people living there.
9: We had a homeless Navy vet, feeding tube, throat cancer, living in a tent. He couldn't get access to food. He relies on liquids and baby formula. And we managed to put a video out to our community and ask for donations for him. And we brought him out some food, but he was starving.
8: When the Supreme Court ruled that camping bans are not cruel and unusual punishment, it changed how cities can interact with residents of these camps. Nationally, more than 300 cities and 14 states have passed camping bans. Stephanie Roth has lived at the Des Moines camp since March. She says she is mentally ill and suffers from osteoarthritis, chronic pain, and fibromyalgia. She says moving frequently is hard on both her body and mind.
10: I really don't like how the city views the homeless and how they're, you know, trying to get us all out of sight, out of mind, into the trees. It's not right.
8: There have been fatalities when cities have bulldozed encampments. According to police and coroner reports, two people in California and one in Georgia were undetected and crushed by machinery. St. Louis, Missouri does not have a camping ban, but the city does bulldoze encampments. KB Doman, an attorney for the advocacy group Arch City Defenders, says there have been some near misses.
0: We've gotten really close. There's been times where community members have literally had to block bulldozers because the city is like, we want this camp cleared. We're coming in with bulldozers.
8: In Omaha, Nebraska, officials decided to create an encampment pilot program that started in November of 2025 after rejecting a proposed camping ban. Andrew Mitchell is an employee of Together, a nonprofit in Omaha that works with the city to provide services to unhoused people.
11: Instead of the city coming in and just bulldozing right away and people losing their everything, all their belongings, their IDs, their social security cards, their birth certificates, which is really rough, they allowed us the time to get in and to make sure that these people had case management going on before they had to move.
8: The Texas-based Cicero Institute advocates and lobbies for camping bans. Director of Public Safety Policy Devin Kurtz says there is a small percentage of unhoused people who cannot keep themselves safe or are a threat to others. He adds it's not just a matter of safety, it's also a matter of public health.
12: It's a moral question. There are a lot of individuals who are not comfortable with structured, involuntary intervention for individuals. They just don't see that as something that the state should be able to do. I do see that as something the state should be able to do in extreme situations.
8: Kurt says he does not expect camping bans to solve homelessness, but he says they can force unhoused people to go into shelters or engage with outreach. It is an issue that continues to be a struggle for many communities as cities try to balance how unhoused people are treated, along with public safety and health concerns. For NPR News, I'm Nicole Grunmeier in Des Moines, Iowa.
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1: 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Now, it's September and students are heading back to school, so it's the right time for an encore presentation of our Good at Heart podcast episode featuring host Randy Kay and two Connecticut teachers talking about what it takes to work with students in the 21st century.
14: My name is Heather DeLude, and I teach both English and theater. I've been at Wilton for a little over a decade at Wilton High School.
15: Hi, I'm Stephanie Pilla. I teach second grade in New Milford, Connecticut at Northville Elementary School. I am rounding my sixth year now in New Milford.
16: I want to begin by asking you, who do you help and how? Heather, I'll start with you.
14: First of all, I work with some of the most misunderstood and underestimated groups of our society, and that is teens. Mm-hmm. And I would say I help teens, but I would rather say I help society in helping teens. I typically help them, I think, find their voice in this world, in this ever-complicated world. I would also say through English and theater particularly, I help them find their empathy. Mm-hmm. I help them become listeners, and I help them become speakers, and I help them know that they have a place that is meaningful in this world and ultimately that they are loved.
16: Stephanie, how about you? Who do you help and how?
15: That's amazing. I first want to thank Heather because I have two adolescents of my own. So you are doing amazing work.
14: I do too.
15: It's a special age group. I help second graders grow, not just academically in early elementary ed, but as people. Every day I create a classroom that I try to make feel like a family. I tell the children, I want my little people to feel safe, valued, and I want their voices to be heard. We learn how to take care of one another in my classroom. We learn how to celebrate our friends' successes, and we celebrate our differences too. We work together, we collaborate. It's the small moments, helping a friend, including someone new, using kind words. That's where I really see the biggest growth.
16: You've both been teaching many years.
15: Yeah.
16: It's a little harder these days. So you're both nodding. Stephanie, I'll just start with you.
15: I do. I do feel like teaching is a little harder today. I feel like our world is a little harder. Children are growing up faster today with technology and social media, and our expectations are greater in education and, just in life. So I feel like that speed for children could be anxiety provoking. Mm-hmm. And I do. I feel like it's a little bit more challenging today.
16: Yeah. Thank you. Heather, how about you?
14: I'm struck at what she said, because sometimes I think there's, there's a difference between elementary and high school. And boy, is there not, because everything she just said, I would yes and to, and just say that they are profoundly affected by technology. Everything that is coming at them, everything in the world that is telling them that they are not good enough, the constant profoundly affected by technology, everything that is coming at them, everything in the world that is telling them that they are not good enough, the constant

0: for them. I would say that has become more challenging, just to teach a kid how to look one in the eye, how to be a good listener, how to react, how to step outside their comfort zone and deal with the rising sense of anxiety and lack of self-worth. I've lost a few students who passed away suddenly and unexpectedly, including one this year. And I'm here to say that they need more love. They might be in what you believe to be adult bodies, but they need about as much love as for second grader.
1: Yeah. You know, thank you. And I think we could probably do an entire episode on this. So let me ask you the solution question. How can other people help teachers help you right now?
0: I would say is to stop looking at education as some kind of deal or transaction, whether it's, you know, I'm going to do this and I'm going to get this grade because it's going to set me up for here. It is a transaction of sorts, but not a monetary one. It's one of the human spirit. And I would say to get involved with your child, even in high school. In fact, they may need you more there, okay? To partner with your teachers. We all truly want the best for your child. To celebrate when your children do well, to hold them accountable when they do something they regret, and they will, and as I will. None of us are perfect.
1: Stephanie, anything to add to
2: that? That's hard to follow. Okay. That was amazing, Heather, but I would totally agree. Schools are not a business. We're a family. We're a community. We're shaping minds. We're growing humans. And, you know, education is not one size fits all. It's just not. I have a famous kind of saying in my classroom that the children will fill in the blank. We say fair is not the, and they fill in the blank. Fair is not the same. It's getting what you need to be successful. In second grade, I don't know if you get this in high school, but in second grade, sometimes you'll get, well, that's not fair. Why do they get to go into the rest and reset corner? You know, and so I kind of get rid of that by saying, hey, fair is not the same. So I just think if the communities and families could also model that at home and in sports teams, it would just be so wonderful.
1: This is a wonderful conversation, and I can't believe it, but we're at our final question, which is, why do you think we're here on Earth? Heather?
0: Well, I hate to be cliche as an English teacher, but it truly is to love one another, to support one another. I come from the improv background. It is yes and. It is empathy in action. It is make your partner look great. It is this is a collaboration and not a competition. And I think that's important. And that love should extend to all living things in this planet as well. And I think that's such a basic message, but it is being lost today. And it is absolutely true.
1: Thank you. Stephanie?
2: I would totally agree. I say that we're here to take care of one another, you know, to lift each other up, to learn from our differences, and to leave people better than we found them. If my students leave my classroom knowing that I love them and they are loved and they have the power to make others feel that way, then I really feel successful and happy and fulfilled.
3: 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I'm Brian Scott Smith. Thanks for having me along with you. We will, of course, do this all again tomorrow, I promise. Have a great and safe day out there. Next up on WSHU, it is 1A.
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1: 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Now the company is facing big-time backlash for what critics call excessive surveillance. 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
1: If you love something, set it free. 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Actor and producer Jake Johnson tackles that question in a new film. He joins us to talk about the real-life inspiration behind the story and if there will ever be a New Girl reunion. One-on-One with Jake Johnson, next time on 1A.
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4: From NPR and WBUR Boston, I'm Scott Tong.
5: I'm Peter O'Dowd. It's Here and Now. Coming up, North Carolina will send ballots to voters on Friday. Will President Trump's executive order to limit voting by mail cause trouble for state election officials?
4: Also, the man charged with killing conservative activist Charlie Kirk will stand trial after a judge ruled there is enough evidence to charge him with aggravated murder.
5: And a story of a flight to Spain grounded over a passenger's poorly named Bluetooth network.
6: Again, if there's a bomb on the flight, they're not going to label it bomb. Like, this is somebody being stupid.
5: These stories and the plastics industry could be writing curriculum and lesson plans for your kids' classroom. Coming up Here and Now.
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7: Live from NPR News, I'm Lakshmi Singh. Civilians may be among the casualties in the latest wave of strikes in the Persian Gulf between the United States and Iran. A spokesperson for U.S. Central Command says American forces never target civilians, but is aware of the Iranian state media's reports. NPR's Aya Batraoui has details from Dubai.
8: Iran's foreign ministry says shrapnel from a U.S. attack in Hormozgan province along the Strait of Hormuz hit a wedding, killing and wounding people. Iranian officials say communication towers in the area were also knocked out. Iran's state TV, quoting a local official, reports most of those wounded are women and children who were transferred to a hospital in Minab, the same city where Iran says a U.S. strike in February

0: Yeah. Well, the money people, they matter, of course. Andrew Beaton reports on all this for the Wall Street Journal. Andrew, thanks for the time.
1: Of course.
0: Here and Now is a production of NPR and WBUR. I'm Scott Tong in Washington, D.C.
2: I'm Peter O'Dowd in Phoenix. 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

0: Live from NPR News in Boston, I'm Steve Brown. Officials say some tourists previously reported missing in Nepal have made contact with authorities. Australia's Prime Minister said five Australians were confirmed safe overnight, reducing the number of missing Australians to 38. Meanwhile, some families of people still missing in one of the worst affected districts held symbolic funerals for their loved ones in the hopes of setting their souls free. Jury deliberations in the Lindsay Clancy murder trial have resumed for a fifth day. Clancy, a former labor and delivery nurse, doesn't deny strangling her three children in 2023, but claims postpartum psychosis led to her actions. Prosecutors argue she was aware of her actions. The trial, held in Massachusetts, has sparked intense interest and debate over maternal mental health. Tiger Woods has pleaded no contest to a reckless driving charge in Florida. Woods was arrested back in March following a rollover crash near his home on Jupiter Island and was initially charged with driving under the influence. The golf legend appeared today in court in Martin County to enter his plea on the lesser charge. Authorities say deputies found two pain pills in Woods' pocket after the crash, and he showed signs of impairment. 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
3: 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At what point was that commodity contaminated?
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1: I'm Peter O'Dowd. 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The price of diesel, almost $2 more a gallon than it was a year ago. It adds up. Next time, Here and Now.

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2: 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America's history is filled with stories that never made it into the textbooks. This Labor Day Off the Path goes looking for some of the most fascinating tales from the nation's earliest days. 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
3: Folks who don't have stacks of money stashed away and in fact are in debt, that means that your monthly pay, your monthly bill on the mortgage goes up.
4: What's behind the bond market sell-off and what does it mean for the economy?
0: For Wednesday, September 2nd, this is All Things Considered from NPR News.
4: I'm Scott Detrow.
0: And I'm Elsa Chang. Oral arguments at the Supreme Court have gotten longer and longer in recent years.
4: Chief Justice John Roberts. I'm Scott Detrow.
0: And I'm Elsa Chang. Oral arguments at the Supreme Court have gotten longer and longer in recent years.
4: Chief Justice.

0: The command says American forces never target civilians, but that it's aware of the Iranian state media reports. NPR's Aya Batrawi has more.
1: Iran's foreign ministry says shrapnel from a U.S. attack in Hormozgan province along the Strait of Hormuz hit a wedding, killing and wounding people. Iranian officials say communication towers in the area were also knocked out. Iran's state TV, quoting a local official, reports most of those wounded are women and children who were transferred to a hospital in Minab, the same city where Iran says a U.S. strike in February killed at least 120 school children. The Pentagon is still investigating that attack. President Trump says the latest U.S. strikes are in retaliation for Iran's, quote, failed attempt at adding sea mines in the Strait of Hormuz. He warned of further strikes if Iran responds. But Iran immediately fired back at U.S. troops in the region, with Jordan and Kuwait reporting Iranian missile attacks. Aya Batrawi, NPR News, Dubai.
0: Another immigrant in custody of U.S. Immigration and Customs Enforcement has died just hours after he was taken into detention. NPR's Vanessa Romo has more.
2: The death of a Chinese man in a U.S. territory marks the 57th death of an immigrant detainee held in the care of the government since the start of President Trump's second term. 24 of those have occurred since January 1st. U.S. Immigration and Customs Enforcement says Lian Yangwei was arrested by the Commonwealth of the Northern Mariana Islands Department of Public Safety on August 21st after allegedly attacking a family in their home. A day later, Wei, whose legal immigration status ended in 2019, was taken into ICE custody. But before any legal action could be taken, the 51-year-old was found unresponsive by a corrections officer during morning checks. Just hours later, Wei's official cause of death remains under investigation. Vanessa Romo, NPR News.
0: Billions of dollars in taxes went uncollected last year after the IRS cut thousands of staffers. NPR's Scott Horsley reports on new findings from the Treasury Department's Inspector General.
3: Revenue from tax audits plunged 35% last year as the Trump administration laid off thousands of IRS auditors. Any savings from the staff cuts were dwarfed by the drop in tax collections. The inspector general says the fallout could be even larger if more people conclude they can avoid paying taxes without the risk of getting caught. Natasha Sarin, who is a counselor on tax policy in the Biden administration, says money spent policing the tax code pays off many times over.
4: You're less likely to speed when you know that there is a cop on the beat.
3: More than 25,000 IRS employees were laid off or took early retirement last year, including about 3,600 tax examiners. Scott Horsley, NPR News, Washington.
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5: With WSHU News, I'm Randy Kay. Governor Ned Lamont says Connecticut is prepared to help Puerto Rico deal with a severe water crisis affecting hundreds of thousands of households. WSHU's Ebang Udama has more.
6: Lamont says Connecticut has more residents with Puerto Rican heritage per capita than any other state. That's why it's important to aid Puerto Rico to tackle its water crisis.
7: We're standing by. We've got the water companies ready to step in when asked and help with the infrastructure. Connecticut Guard is ready to step up as needed when asked. We're ready to do that.
6: Puerto Rico had its driest July in over 120 years, with more than 60% of the island facing a drought and a water rationing program affecting more than 500,000 residents in San Juan and surrounding municipalities. Ebang Udama, WSHU News.
5: Immigration and Customs Enforcement agents have made nearly 100 arrests in Connecticut in the past week, mostly in Danbury. WSHU's Shelley Hassman-Kadish reports their presence has created a chilling effect on the city.
8: Danbury officials say more than 60 people have been detained by ICE during this latest enforcement effort. They say ICE agents have been showing up at school bus stops and arresting parents. As a result, hundreds of students have been absent from school. The economy is impacted as people avoid shopping in restaurants because immigrants are afraid ICE will come back to make more arrests. A new state law regulates ICE activity in the state. It includes a ban on face masks and prohibiting agents from entering schools and churches. State lawmakers say the law has been somewhat effective, although there have been violations. Shelley Hassman Kadish, WSHU News.
5: Union officials reached a deal with a New Haven area bus company. It came just days before shuttle bus drivers from Yale and Southern Connecticut State University were set to go on strike. Both parties neared an agreement in May, but it fell apart after graduation.
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1: This final note on the way out today, in which capitalism sometimes provides things we maybe don't need. I saw this in Bloomberg that Kalshi, the not uncontroversial betting platform, is going to ask regulators for permission to offer oil futures contracts, specifically futures contracts that never expire and that trade 24/7. Think for just a second about all the oil volatility we've seen since the president's war started. You can see how this might turn out, you know, poorly. Our media production team includes Brian Allison, John Foki, Montana Johnson, Drew Jostad, Gary O'Keefe, and Charlton Thorpe. Alex Simpson is the manager of media production. And I'm Kai Rizdahl. We will see you tomorrow, everybody. This is APM.
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3: Christian nationalists, self-proclaimed pioneers, are moving to small U.S. towns to create their version of the American dream. From WAMU and NPR in Washington, this is 1A. Hi, I'm Jen White. Far-right white Christian nationalists with ties to Washington and financial backing from venture capital are descending on towns like Gainesboro, Tennessee, with plans for a radical social experiment. 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Then we break down what this movement means for the country and democracy. As ever, we're looking forward to hearing from you, too. 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
4: Live from NPR News in Washington, I'm Janine Herbst. The oil giant Chevron says it's expanding its operations in Venezuela, where it's operated for more than a century. This as the Trump administration partners with a private company and with Venezuela that would give the U.S. access to 65 billion barrels of oil.

0: Chevron's move is part of a larger American push to rebuild Venezuela's oil infrastructure and to gain access to that oil. Willa Rubin, NPR News.
1: President Trump hosted officials from tourist-facing organizations like travel companies and hotel brands at the White House today. He says the World Cup this summer and other events he's hosted, like the recent IndyCar race in D.C., have boosted the economy. But overall tourism to the U.S. is still down. NPR's Deepa Shivaram has more.
2: Trump, flanked by company leaders from places like Hilton Hotels and Booking.com, said that the men's FIFA World Cup brought in visitors from around the world and more than $18 billion to the economy.
3: It's a total record we've had. The country is thriving.
2: But overall, tourism in the U.S. has declined since Trump took office, in part because of his immigration policies and his economic fights with allies like Canada. Las Vegas, for example, saw a more than 17% drop in visitors from Canada last year, dealing a blow to the city's tourism-dependent economy. Deepa Shivaram, NPR News.
1: A federal judge ruled that Google doesn't need to break up its advertising business, but it does have to make changes to benefit competitors. NPR's John Ruwich reports comes after a court ruled last year that Google's ad business was an illegal monopoly.
4: The vast majority of Google's revenue comes from ads, and in a case brought by the Justice Department, a judge ruled last April that Google's ad business amounted to a monopoly. The DOJ sought the breakup of parts of Google's ad tech business, but now the judge has rejected that idea. The parties are instead ordered to jointly propose a final judgment within 30 days, including changes to Google's ad business that address the monopoly concerns. Google has lost at least two other recent antitrust cases, but judges have rejected restructuring as a remedy, an outcome that analysts say is a win for the company. John Ruwich, NPR News.
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5: For WSHU News, I'm Randy Kay. Immigration and Customs Enforcement agents have made nearly 100 arrests in Connecticut in the past week, mostly in Danbury. WSHU's Shelley Hassman-Kadish reports their presence has created a chilling effect on the city.
6: Danbury officials say more than 60 people have been detained by ICE during this latest enforcement effort. They say ICE agents have been showing up at school bus stops and arresting parents. As a result, hundreds of students have been absent from school. The economy is impacted as people avoid shopping in restaurants because immigrants are afraid ICE will come back to make more arrests. A new state law regulates ICE activity in the state. It includes a ban on face masks and prohibiting agents from entering schools and churches. State lawmakers say the law has been somewhat effective, although there have been violations. Shelley Hassman-Kadish, WSHU News.
5: Governor Ned Lamont says Connecticut is prepared to help Puerto Rico deal with a severe water crisis affecting hundreds of thousands of households.
7: We're standing by. We got the water companies ready to step in when asked and help with the infrastructure. Connecticut Guard is ready to step up as needed. When asked, we're ready to do that.
5: Lamont joined members of the Connecticut-Puerto Rico Trade Commission in calling attention to the crisis. Puerto Rico had its driest July in over 120 years, with more than 60% of the island facing a drought and a water rationing program affecting more than 500,000 residents in San Juan and surrounding municipalities. Two Suffolk County men allegedly stole a Flock camera in Syosset, Long Island. Police say they found and arrested the two. They're charged with grand larceny and criminal mischief. It comes as people across the country have been vandalizing or destroying the widely unpopular cameras.
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5: 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I'm Randy Kay.
9: This is 1A. I'm Jen White. Imagine a small town in rural Tennessee. A town square, a yellow brick courthouse, a family-owned restaurant, a cafe, and residents enjoying beautiful sunrises and sunsets across the Appalachian foothills. Imagine one couple in particular.

0: 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More at mott.org/100. From the estate of Joan B. Kroc, whose bequest serves as an enduring investment in the future of public radio and seeks to help NPR produce programming that meets the highest standards of public service in journalism and cultural expression. 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
1: If you've driven on any road in the U.S. lately, chances are your license plate has been captured by a Flock camera. Flock lets police around the country track your car and can help determine whether you've committed a crime. Now the company is facing big-time backlash for what critics call excessive surveillance. The fight over Flock, next time on 1A.
2: 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Even in the Baroque era, there were side gigs. This Labor Day weekend on Sunday Baroque, hear music by a nun who continued composing throughout her years in the convent, and a Flemish entrepreneur who built a music publishing dynasty while writing dances of his own. Sunday Baroque, Sunday morning from 7 to 1 on 91.1, 107.5, and WSHU's Classical Music Stream. I'm Randy Kay. 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
3: Rescue efforts continue in Nepal. My co-host Carolyn Beeler is at the scene.
4: I'm standing on a part of the riverbank that used to be home to about 200 houses, and they were all completely washed away. There is no sign of where they used to stand.
3: I'm Marco Werman. Also, anger over a proposal to give the butcher of Bosnia a state funeral. And researchers struggling to end the cyclospora outbreak can't settle on where it came from.
5: Because it's so long ago, they don't know what happened. 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
3: Plus, the USS Abraham Lincoln is finally in port, but some worry what sailors might get up to.
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7: Live from NPR News in Washington, I'm Janine Herbst. Oil giant Chevron says today it's doubling its production in Venezuela over the next 5 years. This nearly 9 months after the U.S. seized and arrested President Nicolas Maduro and his wife. Energy Secretary Chris Wright was in Caracas today to oversee an oil deal between Washington and a Venezuelan private company. NPR's Julia Simon has more.
8: Today, Acting President Delcy Rodriguez and Secretary of Energy Chris Wright, they were up there seated at these pink and gold chairs. There were U.S. and Venezuelan flags, and Chevron CEO Mike Work stood before them, and he said that the company will be investing more than $7 billion, doubling their Venezuelan oil production over 5 years to 600,000 barrels of oil a day. Chevron has been in Venezuela for over a century, and they say they want to